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1: Glad you could drop in this evening here at KUOW 94.9, Seattle's NPR News Station. I'm Rob Wood in for Kim Malcolm. Officers who defended the Capitol from January 6th rioters are suing now to block payouts from President Trump's anti-weaponization fund. And a faulty part is being blamed for last fall's deadly crash of a Boeing UPS cargo plane. We'll get details in our next newscast in 13 minutes.
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1: Well, you've probably seen this. 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Clips have taken over your algorithm, which means the things that you like could have been planted there by marketers. We'll have that story for you coming up on Today Explained, starting in a few minutes at 6 o'clock. It's going to be clouding up tonight. We're going to drop down to around 50 degrees, but warming up to the mid-70s tomorrow. 68 degrees now in Seattle at 550.
4: 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I'm Juana Summers.
0: And I'm Scott Detrow. More students qualify for special education in this country than ever before, more than 8 million. And at the same time, the teachers on the front lines of serving those students are leaving the profession in droves. Part of the burnout is mountains of paperwork special ed teachers are legally required to do. Now, a growing number of special educators are using AI to speed up that paperwork. Some research shows that despite the risks, it could help them spend more time with students. NPR's Janaki Mehta spoke to special educators around the country using AI, including one California teacher.
5: Oh, cool. Good morning, Princesita.
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1: A lot of screenwriters are really suffering right now.
0: AI as a side hustle. But first, let's do the numbers. Dow Industrial's up 645 points today, 1 3/10%, 50,009. The NASDAQ climbed 399 points, about 1.5%, 26,270. The S&P 500 added 79 points, 1 1/10%, 7,432 there. Kelly Wells was talking about utilities. Well, here you go. First Energy operates across several mid-Atlantic and Midwestern states, up 0.8%. Portland General Electric, that's Oregon, not Maine, up 0.9%. American Electric Power, with customers in 11 states, was essentially flat. Bond prices, well, thanks for asking. They rose. Yield on the 10-year T-note down 4.57%. 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
3: 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The three works that make up the trilogy are Strange Fruit, Grief, and Targeted, May 20th through 24th at On the Boards. 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
3: Andrew Weissman, a lead prosecutor in the Mueller investigation, on why a politician can lie to the electorate and not face legal consequences, how we got here, and ways to hold politicians accountable. That's Fresh Air, beginning soon at 7.
0: This is Marketplace. I'm Kai Rizdahl. This next item comes with the perhaps helpful reminder that healthcare accounts for just shy of 20% of this entire economy. Told you that so I could tell you this. There's some new analysis out from the health policy nonprofit KFF that says by the end of this year, more than 5 million people could wind up dropping their coverage under the Affordable Care Act. That's more than 20% of total enrollees. Marketplace's Samantha Fields explains why and what it might mean for premiums and overall health care costs.
5: Going into this year, insurance companies knew a lot of people were likely to drop ACA coverage because it was clear that Congress was not going to extend the extra financial support many people had been getting to buy insurance on the marketplace. Matthew Fiedler at the Brookings Institution says they also had a good idea of who was likely to go without insurance.
6: Past experience shows that when premiums rise, healthier people tend to be the first to drop coverage.
5: And when lots of people, especially healthy people, do drop coverage, Jennifer Sullivan at the Center on Budget and Policy Priorities says what happens next is simple economics.
7: If there are fewer people in the marketplace to spread risk across, then insurers have to charge those smaller number of people more in order to provide the services that they're providing.
5: They already are. ACA premiums are nearly 60% more expensive this year than they were last year on average. And with people continuing to drop out of the marketplace,

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4: It's Libby Denkman here, and Soundside is coming up next on KUOW. On the show today, why Washington Senator Patty Murray was grilling Transportation Secretary Sean Duffy and the local company that enabled his Great American Road Trip. Plus, the latest on the fight over to overturn Washington's new tax on high-income earners. It's all coming up in our roundup of the latest headlines on Front Page. That's in about 6 minutes here on Soundside and KUOW. And later, Dr. Kemi Dole on the hidden crisis of the black womb, including higher rates of uterine fibroids, lower rates of diagnosis of endometriosis, and higher fatality rates for uterine cancers.
5: If you're a black woman, especially if you're a black woman in the United States that has several generations of family members born here, you have ancestors. You come from people who had no other option in their gynecologic or womb suffering, as I refer to it, other than endurance.
4: When endurance isn't enough, that's coming up next on Soundside.
6: Live from NPR News, I'm Giles Snyder. The Trump administration is ratcheting up pressure on Cuba. The Justice Department has announced criminal charges against Cuban President Raul Castro. The charges stem from the 1996 shootdown of two civilian aircraft operated by the Miami-based exile group Brothers to the Rescue. NPR's Ryan Lucas reports.
7: The indictment charges Raul Castro, the brother of Fidel Castro, with murder, conspiracy to murder, and destruction of aircraft. Acting Attorney General Todd Blanch announced the charges in Miami.
8: Today's indictment, while it does not bring back the murdered victims, it makes a statement. The United States government has not forgotten these innocent men who were shot out of the sky.
7: The indictment alleges that Castro authorized the shootdown of the two Brothers to the Rescue aircraft by Cuban military jets. Three U.S. citizens and a U.S. national were killed. The 94-year-old Castro is not in U.S. custody. The case against him is seen as part of the Trump administration's pressure campaign against the Cuban government. Ryan Lucas, NPR News, Washington.
6: Two police officers who defended the Capitol during the January 6th riot are suing to stop the Trump administration from paying rioters from a new anti-weaponization fund, NPR's Tom Dreisbach reports.
9: Washington, D.C. police officer Daniel Hodges was repeatedly assaulted by rioters on January 6th. President Trump pardoned the men who attacked him, and now the administration says those rioters and others can apply for payment from a new $1.8 billion fund set up by the Justice Department for people who believe they were victims of weaponized law enforcement. Hodges is suing to stop payouts that he believes are both illegal and dangerous.
10: If they get this payout, then they'll have significant financial resources, and they have no ethical qualms about it. So what would stop them from carrying out any more violence?
9: Trump administration officials say they will evaluate claims on a case-by-case basis. Tom Dreisbach, NPR News.
6: Now to SpaceX, which has filed paperwork for what could be the biggest initial public offering in history, as NPR's Jeff Brumfield reports.
11: SpaceX has already cornered the market on rocket launches, and it's built the world's only satellite internet service. Going forward, it wants to construct data centers in space, build bases on the moon, and eventually put humans on the surface of Mars. Reaching these goals could make SpaceX one of the most valuable companies in history. But to fulfill its ambitions, the financial disclosures showed SpaceX spending eye-watering amounts of money. Last year, its AI division, XAI, spent close to $12 billion. The company spent another $3 billion developing its massive new rocket Starship. Overall, SpaceX lost money in the first quarter of this year. Only its satellite internet service turned a profit. Jeff Brumfield, NPR News.
6: This is NPR News. President Trump delivered the commencement address at the U.S. Coast Guard Academy in Connecticut. NPR's Franco Ordonez reports that the president mixed in a bit of policy and politics.
12: President Trump told cadets there's nothing that a Coast Guardsman can't do. And he said he wanted to offer some words of advice as they depart on new missions. First, never give up.
13: And whatever happens, no matter where you are in life or what situation you find yourself in the seas or anywhere else that you may be, keep pushing forward. Always push forward. Never stop pushing forward.
12: Trump also touted some of his administration's successes on trade and immigration. He told the cadets that China respects the U.S. military and that leaders in Tehran will either, quote, sign the document or the U.S. may have to hit Iran even harder. Franco Ordonez, NPR News, the White House.
6: Hospital officials in New Mexico say nearly two dozen people were assessed and decontaminated today for possible exposure to an unknown substance. Many were first responders who were called to a rural home for a suspected drug overdose. State police say three of the four people found unresponsive at the home in Mountain Air, east of Albuquerque, have died. The fourth still being treated. A judge in Indiana allowing competitive eater Joey Chestnut to travel outside the state, meaning he will be available to defend his hot dog eating title at the annual 4th of July contest on Coney Island. Last month, Chestnut was sentenced to 180 days probation after pleading guilty to slapping a man during a night out at a bar. This is NPR.
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4: From listener-powered KUOW in Seattle, welcome to Soundside. I'm Libby Denkman. On the show today, a University of Washington doctor on why there's a gynecological health crisis for Black women and what patients can do to protect themselves, and a new fan's take on why he loves Seattle's professional women's hockey team, and I mean seriously loves this team. You will hear from our in-house Torrent superfan coming up later this hour. But first, at the start of every week, I sit down with another journalist to talk about the biggest news developing right now and how it affects the Pacific Northwest, not just at the start. You know, we do it all throughout the week nowadays. It's called Front Page. And today's guest is the chief political reporter at the Seattle Times, Pride of Wenatchee, Washington. I just learned, repping Wenatchee. Jim Bruner, thank you so much for being back on Front Page and Soundside.
15: Yeah, thanks for having me.
4: Welcome. So I was just asking you if this is kind of the calm before the storm for the politics desk at the Seattle Times, because we're like right before, you know, Memorial Day and then the primary races kind of ramp up. But you're saying basically there's never a slow time for your desk.
15: I mean, when you look at everything that's going on nationally and this sort of national, almost like cold civil war with gerrymandering among the states, it is, you know, it feels like it's constant swarm of news. But yeah, the traditional, you know, state and local political time kicks off after Memorial Day when we're talking about the elections this year.
4: Yeah, people kind of bracing for that. But you're right, it's a fire hose. It never stops. And speaking of that, let's get to our top story on Front Page.
16: Let me just say this. Toyota, United Airlines, Shell, Boeing, Royal Caribbean, and Enterprise all sponsored your show. It is literally your job to make sure each of those companies are playing by the rule. So
17: can I answer
16: Toyota
17: the question?
16: Is sponsoring a show starring you, and it is your department, Mr. Secretary.
17: You hate America? Don't you want to celebrate America?
4: Do you hate America? Washington Senator Patty Murray questioning Transportation Secretary Sean Duffy during a spicy Senate Appropriations Subcommittee hearing on Capitol Hill yesterday. I mean, that was just the tip of the iceberg. There was so much back and forth. They basically kind of talked over each other for a solid 10 minutes. Murray was asking about the Great American Road Trip, which is a 5-part YouTube series that is starring Duffy, his wife, his 9 kids, driving across 10 states.
18: They apparently go snowmobiling. They meet a Ben Franklin impersonator. They hang out with Kid Rock, all celebrating America's 250th anniversary. And the show was funded by a nonprofit, which received gifts from companies that the Department of Transportation oversees, including a $1 million gift from Boeing, according to reporting by the Wall Street Journal. The family reportedly also makes a stop at the South Carolina 787 factory as part of the show. Duffy says the ethics officials at DOT signed off on this. Jim Bruner, it's all above board. I mean, what do you make of this? This kind of theatrical, super contested hearing, this is becoming the norm now, especially during the Trump administration.
15: Yeah, it's been that way for a long time. I mean, the goal isn't clearly always to get an actual question answered. It's to make your point, you know, televised sound bites that we all jump onto. But this is, you know, this is a classic case where this might be perfectly legal and yet also very ethically questionable. You can definitely imagine if the shoe were on the other foot and it was a Democratic official, you know, engaging in a, you know, a family road trip paid for by companies that his, you know, or her, agency is supposed to oversee, that the Republicans would be making hay about it. So it's
18: definitely, if Pete Buttigieg and Chastain were on the road, you think, there would be issues?
15: I mean, he got heat from Republicans for, I think, taking paternity leave, you know, when they had a child. So, you know, it's fair game. And, you know, it's sort of classic Trump administration response, you know, in a question, do you hate America? Because you're questioning the ethics here. You know, I think that's not answering the question, but, you know, that's the back and forth that we're seeing.
18: It's such a classic way to signal both your patriotism and also your loyalty to the Trump administration, though, to do a reality TV, you know, situation. Like, this project is just quintessentially Trump. It's everybody's telegenic. They're going to be, you know, followed by cameras. It's like a big ad campaign. I mean, this is how this president rose to, you know, the national spotlight and kind of became in people's minds a legitimate businessman, was the branding behind The Apprentice, right? And so now the Duffys are doing a branded project for not just America's 250th, but for the Duffy Project, right?
15: Yeah, it's a very, like you said, Trump on brand, where the entire administration is, you know, staffed or full of people who were reality television stars or Fox News personalities.
18: Out of central casting.
15: Yeah, definitely. And, you know, there may be like some kind of wall here where the money went through this nonprofit, but you can obviously see, just a regular person can look and see all kinds of problems with it. You know, we just had a lot of years of reporting on Boeing's safety record with regard to their airplanes. You know, the Secretary of Transportation and the federal government's supposed to oversee that.
18: That's one of the things that really gets me about this, Jim, is that the whole thing with the MAX crashes was, it was found that Boeing was kind of like the fox guarding the hen house, where the regulators were too intertwined. There was too much being offloaded to Boeing to do its own oversight of its own safety issues. And so the idea that this like cozy relationship, where, again, reportedly $1 million being funneled to the Duffy reality show project, is not problematic. I mean, it's just hard to kind of square that circle, right?
15: It's hard to believe that you can't at least raise a legitimate question about whether favoritism would be shown to this company that's done you a favor, for you and your family and the administration.
18: Yeah, Duffy says no way, they're not getting anything. Politico did report that last week, at least one would-be sponsor told them, on condition of anonymity, that they balked at the idea of giving money to this project, that they were approached and that they said, you know, we didn't want anything to do with it because it seemed so ethically dubious. But again, Duffy says the transportation officials who are involving, you know, the ethics issues say it's fine. The nonprofit signed deals saying that they weren't expecting anything, any special treatment for the nonprofit itself. The companies themselves don't appear to have signed anything like that. Are you going to watch the show? Are you going to watch The Great American
15: Road Trip?
18: I might
15: now. You know, I might check it out.
18: Sure.
15: I don't know.
18: Yeah.
15: Maybe they've achieved their goal.
18: It's all going to be on YouTube next month. Let's move on to our second story on Front Page.
19: Why isn't the church speaking up? Sure, they can say, well, I just want to be about the gospel. I just want to love God, love people. But let's be honest, you don't want the social cost.
18: That is Katie Faust, who is an activist based in West Seattle, who is working to try and overturn the landmark Supreme Court decision that legalized same-sex marriage in the United States, a.k.a. Obergefell. And I think that for the first time, a lot of people ever heard of Katie Faust, at least for me, it was the first time, was your reporting on her, Jim. You did a profile on her and her work and kind of spotlighted the ways in which she is really pushing to rescind the same-sex marriage in the United States, stop that from being a thing, and get the Supreme Court to look at that case again. Can you kind of just give us an overview of who is Katie Faust?
15: Yeah.
18: And what kind of work is she doing?
15: Yeah, she was unknown to me too. And I sort of stumbled across her name in association with some local and national events and started searching, well, who is this? And realized, oh, this person, Katie Faust, runs a nonprofit called Them Before Us. And while she hasn't been very well known in like Seattle or Washington politics, she has become quite prominent in a circle of conservative activists who are working to overturn the Obergefell decision, which was the 2015 Supreme Court decision that said same-sex marriage is a civil right, basically, and states cannot outlaw it. Of course, Washington had voted to make same-sex marriage legal before that. And so it started going down the rabbit hole and looking at her and her speeches and, you know, her views. She's launched this campaign with other activists. The other thing that interested me was these are some of the same groups, conservative groups, Christian groups, that over the long haul eventually got the Roe v. Wade decision overturned. So it might not seem likely now that Obergefell could also get overturned, but they're kind of playing the long game. They want to change public opinion about what they say are the bad impacts of same-sex marriage, and they want eventually to get the Supreme Court to revisit that decision and overturn it. And so her nonprofit has become pretty well-funded over the last several years, and she has spoken at national and international conferences alongside Trump administration officials. I just thought it was an interesting sort of profile to tell people that she's based in Seattle, which obviously is kind of jarring, you know, when you know Seattle's political leanings.
18: Yeah. And like you say, the history of supporting same-sex marriage in Washington state itself. So the Supreme Court has shifted to the right in the last decade. Do they expect, if they got a case to, you know, to run it up to SCOTUS, that they would be victorious here yet? Or is this something that they feel like is a longer term project?
15: It feels like a little bit longer term. It's interesting. There was the court clerk, I can't remember what state she was based in, who refused to, I think, officiate same-sex weddings. I think her name is Kim Davis.
18: Yeah.
15: And so the court did take up a challenge where she was challenging, I think, some fines or punishments that she got as a result of that.
18: Kentucky was the state where she originated from.
15: And that went up to the Supreme Court. And Supreme Court, I think, just sort of declined to hear it. And Katie Faust, interestingly, sort of says that was the wrong type of case, that case focused on an adult. And her entire thrust here is that the right case, in her view, to get before the U.S. Supreme Court is one that somehow centers children, because she's making the claim that children are losing out in these new, not even new, but, you know, not traditional views of marriage that she holds. So,
18: yeah, that's really
15: what they're casting about for a kind of case, but it's not clear what that could be. And some legal experts I talked to said, you know, that the legal underpinnings of Obergefell are somewhat different than Roe. They sort of think that it is, you know, the people who were supportive of same-sex marriage believe that it's going to be more difficult for them to do. Also, the culture has kind of moved on. It's not really controversial to most people, polling shows.
18: Yeah, but public opinion has changed a lot. As you say, she's really centering this idea that the outcomes for kids are not as good with same-sex parents. That goes against the preponderance of social
15: research,
18: science research that says that there isn't a difference. Kids of same-sex, you know, couples are not having worse outcomes than kids of opposite-sex couples. I know Katie Faust did clap back at your reporting, basically saying that she felt like you had doxed her by talking about where she lived, and saying that you were not really focused on her argument. You were more focused on cherry picking things that she had said. I mean, I guess my question out of that is, when you are an activist trying to create change on a really big scale, the way Katie Faust is, where is the line of, like, what is fair reporting, you know, on somebody like that? And how do you approach it, Jim Bruner at the Seattle Times?
15: Yeah, well, I wanted to interview her, first of all, and kind of was a little bit surprised that she wouldn't do it. Of course, she did not like the eventual story. I tried to give a fair characterization of her positions. Obviously, I'm not going into every speech or argument she made. I linked to her, you know, her website, and people can go look at the campaigns that she's involved with. As far as doxing, you know, that's kind of ridiculous. I mean, I did mention she was going to be at a Snohomish County Republican Party event alongside some other Republican figures. You know, and I think some protesters might have showed up at that event. But, you know, I didn't like say where she lives in West Seattle, things like that. She has been out there in public, in media, you know, nationally, as I said, internationally, speaking at conferences. This is a very public campaign with, you know, money behind it, with a launch video. You know, it's clearly a subject of public interest.
18: Yeah. And again, something that might feel far off, the idea of overturning same-sex marriage, but that once was the case with Roe. That is, you know, another project that was a long-running goal of a lot of conservative legal scholars that finally was achieved. And so important to kind of keep tabs on, even in our own backyard, what is going on when it comes to activism around Obergefell. Moving on to our third story on Front Page.
20: Oftentimes, elections can be hyper-local.
18: All right. That is Brian Haywood, who was on our show not too long ago, responding to concerns about a potential blue wave in November's elections that could affect his proposed ballot measure targeted at overturning the state's new high earners income tax, the millionaire's tax. It's been a couple weeks since we did an update on where the opponents for the millionaire's tax are right now in their effort to try to stop the tax from going into effect. There are two main pathways, Jim, as far as I can see it right now. One is the legal challenge, the constitutionality of the tax, which is being led by the Citizen Action Defense Fund group. Rob McKenna, the former attorney general of Washington State, is one of the lead counsels on that. The other is this ballot measure that's being proposed. Brian Haywood is moving forward with that. And that would be before voters in the fall, which was a question about when he wanted voters to actually take a look at this. You've been reporting on Haywood's efforts. What's the latest with that? Where does it stand?
15: Yeah, we were kind of waiting to see, and, you know, Brian Haywood and his organization supporters were trying to decide. They faced a difficult question. Everybody knows that it's likely to be perhaps a blue wave. You know, midterm elections are typically a reaction against the party in power. And so there was some people who opposed this income tax, high earners income tax or millionaires tax, had said it would be crazy to like go this year. You know, that internally they're saying that. But, you know, on the other hand, the argument on the flip side that Haywood arrived at is that there are a lot of people who are upset about this tax right now. There's a lot of, you know, news out there about various people and businesses saying we're going to leave the state, that it's going to be a disaster for businesses. And so,
18: like, they want to ride the wave of that backlash.
15: You want to capture that. And mm-hmm. So they did decide to go this year. They're now out there trying to gather signatures on an initiative that would repeal the millionaire tax / high earner income tax. And what, by the way, it would repeal the tax, but it would keep in place the tax breaks that the legislature included in the bill. So,
18: oh, interesting. Like the tax breaks for small businesses, the sales tax cut on diapers and over the counter medication
15: and
18: stuff.
15: Keep in I think the working families tax credit, which was expanded. It's a rebate that people get kind of to make up for the sales tax that everyone pays. And so it would keep those in place, which, you know, for Democratic legislators is alarming, because they're saying, well, if they repeal the tax but keep in all these tax breaks and spending, how do you pay for it?
18: Yeah.
15: But of course, by going that route, you know, Haywood and his side are, you know, kind of attaching themselves to some politically popular tax breaks.
18: Yeah. So at this point, signature gathering, that's what's going on. And we'll see if they meet the deadline
15: by July. Early July, they got to get around 400,000, I think, signatures to make up for duplicates and invalid signatures and things like that.
18: To make sure they're over the finish line there. We'll keep an eye on that. The other thing, of course, to watch for is those Supreme Court races, which are 5 Supreme Court seats on the ballot this fall, really unprecedented in the modern era, and something that state Republicans, go ahead.
15: Yeah, the Republicans and Haywood, I think they want to link those things. I mean, you know, attention around the income tax, the ballot measure, you know, and focusing on these 5 Supreme Court justices who will be part of perhaps ruling on whether this, you know, the bill that the legislature passed is legal or constitutional.
18: Yeah, and therefore these races are incredibly pivotal. We only have, oh gosh, about 30 seconds for our final story, but I wanted to get to it.
0: The winner decided not to pull up tonight, so I guess on his behalf, Jackson Smith Njigba.
18: Listen, the final story on front page today is the disrespect being shown Jackson Smith Njigba. That was Drewski from the NFL Honors Show in San Francisco back in February. He was mispronouncing Jackson Smith Njigba's name on purpose. I guess he was trying to make fun of him for not showing up or something. But now the NFL sent that Offensive Player of the Year trophy to Njigba, to JSN, and it shows up with what? I mean, what did you read it as, Jim?
15: Well, I think it said Defensive Player of the Year.
18: Defensive Player of the Year.
15: And I think the NFL or whoever sent it said, well, actually, it tried to say offensive, but the D looks, it was misspelled, and the D looks like an O.
18: Yeah. Which, is that better?
15: I don't know if it's better. It's all an argument for, you know, proofreaders and fact-checking.
18: That's right. That'll be our, that's our final thought here is, hey, typos, especially on an engraved trophy.
15: On physical media,
18: please,
15: you really gotta watch it.
18: You have to. Jackson Smith and Njigba deserves better. Do better, NFL. And that's it for Front Page today. I really appreciate you today, Jim Bruner. Never mispronounce or misspell your name. I would never do that. I never make a mistake like that. Thank you so much.
15: I very much appreciate it. Thank you.
18: Appreciate your time today. And thanks for listening to Front Page. We are going to be right back with more Soundside on KUOW right after this.
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18: 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I'm Libby Dankman. Let's start with three facts. Black women face higher rates of uterine fibroids compared to white women. They're less likely to get accurate diagnoses for endometriosis. And they're twice as likely to die from uterine cancer than white women. My next guest considers these disparities part of the evidence for a broader health crisis in gynecological care for Black women. Why hasn't the medical community done more to address these problems? And how can patients and practitioners navigate a system that consistently overlooks Black women? Dr. Kemi Dole explores those questions in her new book, A Terrible Strength, The Hidden Crisis of the Black Womb and Your Survival Guide to Healing. She's a professor of obstetrics and gynecology at the University of Washington, and she joins me now. Dr. Dole, thank you so much for being here.
23: Thank you for having me. I'm so happy to be here.
18: So I want to go back to when you first started working in medicine. What did you notice about how Black women's health was perceived and treated in the field of gynecology specifically?
23: I feel the first impression that I had was just, it was just simply a settled fact that Black women were kind of more likely to get these certain diseases and conditions. And in almost anything we looked at, they were more likely to be worse off, have more severe disease. And it was just, that's just the way it was. So my first impression was just literally learning, these are now my words I'd use today, literally learning that Black women's bodies are broken and that's just how it is. And it took me, it really took a combination of me learning to practice medicine with that perspective and make mistakes on top of recognizing my own conditions that I had that went undiagnosed because of how different my personal threshold of pain and suffering was compared to what I thought it had to be. But unfortunately, yeah, that's where it really began, was just this like kind of essentialist idea that Black women were broken.
18: What surprised you the most when you were starting this journey and kind of understanding this problem more? Was it the way that you yourself were overlooking things in your own body, or was it something that you observed as like a pattern in your practice?
23: I think it was, I mean, I apologize for answering with both, but I would say that it was a pattern in my practice, in recognizing what I am very happy to call a differential threshold of suffering that I saw with my Black women patients, where you learn, you know, you're constantly taking care of people. You learn what pain looks like. You learn when people are tired. You start to get used to those kind of clinical soft skills. And they were often distorted in my Black women patients because they could function at just much, much more severe levels of disease. And so, you know, in the book, I talk about a woman who came in for a pap smear who had a hemoglobin of 4, which is a lab that indicates just like severe, life-threatening, basically anemia, like the kind of result that if somebody was in the hospital, you get like an alarm, you know, like red alert, this person really needs a blood transfusion. And she was just coming in for like a routine pap. And she was working and all the things. And it was those kind of experiences, and that one in particular, that really made me realize that that the actual ability of Black women to be able to handle this was detrimental to us receiving help because we're not seen as needing help. But also that my norms of like what a suffering woman looked like was very skewed and needed to be updated.
18: What do you think happens first? Is it that patients are consistently overlooked and their pain is minimized, and therefore they internalize that and they, you know, think that this is normal, and so then they don't speak up? Is it that patients themselves, you know, are too focused on helping others and maybe have just somehow accepted this systemic mm-hmm. acceptance of pain in their bodies? Like, how do you think this happens? I mean, I know the underlying answer to a lot of this is racism. I'm just going to say it.
23: I was going to say, like, I think, but I'll even go a little bit more specific. It's like, yes, racism, but also like the literal historical context of gynecology does matter here. So when you do some digging, and thank God for the historians, because I learned from them, and you learn about how, in not just one area, not just like one anecdotal story, but how common it was for gynecologists to, one, both examine and ensure enslaved Black women, to say, oh yes, this person can produce. So like really, really seeing Black women just as vessels, right, to produce more Black bodies in slavery. But then on top of that, learned multiple different kinds of surgical techniques in gynecology on the Black body. That is a background, right, of these bodies can handle more. They don't have the same amount of pain. We're not considering them to be the same as white women at that time and other women. And so I think when you move forward with that, what you end up with is a field that that literally doesn't see Black women suffering as abnormal or something to be concerned about. And that's how you end up with 80% of Black women experiencing fibroids, but less than 1% of the NIH budget being dedicated to fibroid research. I mean, it's like so skewed that I do think you need the historical perspective. So then how that looks in terms of an individual person is that it's simply true that if you're a Black woman, especially if you're a Black woman in the United States that has several generations of family members born here, you have ancestors, you come from people who had no other option in their gynecologic or womb suffering, as I refer to it, other than endurance. That is all they had. There wasn't anybody interested in helping them beyond that. And so I do think what happens is that we get passed down this amount, this level of normalization of severe bleeding, severe pain, et cetera, because for a long time there really wasn't help. And unfortunately today, yes, if you even pass that threshold and say, okay, I still, but I do really need help, you're not necessarily met with a system that can read your pain as legible. So, that's the longer version of the racism answer.
18: The only option is endurance. That is, you know, yes, something that generations of people, as you say, have come to believe. Black women have come to believe. Tell me more about what you mean by womb suffering. That is a term that you talk about in the book. What does that mean to you? What is the significance of it?
23: Yeah, thank you for asking. So I invoke the word womb on purpose. I know it's not a medical term. It's certainly not one that we use in medical school at all. But in all of the research that I do, which focuses on hysterectomy and endometrial and uterine cancer and talking with Black women around the country, and also just as a Black woman and the ways that I've experienced gynecologic care, it just, you just can't talk about, like, the uterus just does not exist as this disembodied anatomical thing that doesn't impact people's lives. I really think that you want to compare it to the kidneys or the heart or the lungs. Like, there is just more of a cultural relevance and meaning to this organ and how it impacts almost every part, honestly, of a woman's life when you really dig into it. And so womb suffering is that inappropriate inheritance that Black women have received that teaches us to endure severe gynecologic disease, cramping, bleeding, pain, fibroids, endometriosis, up to and including uterine cancer, which combines with a medical system where bias and neglect is the norm when it comes to Black women's uterine conditions. And those forces together is what I call womb suffering. And what I desperately want to shift and transform that narrative in all the ways that it plays out for good.
18: You've talked about this not just as, you know, a book that will explain the problem and lay out what is actually happening in the medical system and within Black women's bodies, but also a survival guide to, yes, healing. So what does that mean? What are you hoping that women can take away from your book when it comes to the kind of empowerment that you want to see patients hold on to try, yes, to ensure their own health and safety?
23: Yes, I think, you know, I'm also a problem solver. I never wanted to write a book that was just like, here is the problem, somebody do something about it. So I think it's a few things that, to me, make it a survival guide. Also, really deliberate choice of language, because you can't tell a group of people, Black women in this case, and I know a lot of other women will relate. My lens is through Black women. You can't tell a group of people that's been mistreated so consistently. And I actually make pains in the book to describe, like, what is happening today, lest we just have a historical lens, to run to the gynecologist, right? Now that you know, like, run. I mean, you have to arm them with information and with a level of empowerment so that that interaction goes better. But I'm also a gynecologist myself. I'm a physician. So I also want to teach and shift my colleagues about how these interactions go wrong so often. So it's a survival guide because it doesn't just contain, like, the scientific information and the very simple and friendly and clear explanations about what these conditions are and what's going on in your body, and also, like, what we are actually doing as gynecologists. Like, I feel like I'm kind of pulling back the black box of, like, this is how we think about things, this is how we diagnose things. But it's also giving people the language to use to try to interrupt these kind of biased interactions that happen a lot. So the kind of language that will click a gynecologist or your physician into thinking about your problem in a different way and not assuming, oh, it's just a normal period, or not assuming, oh, it's probably just your fibroids, we don't need to investigate any further. So that's why I think of it as a survival guide. And then lastly, like, I think it does come back to that womb languaging question, which is that holistic is really the intention. So I also, you know, I talk about physical activity and I talk about our emotional management and therapy and all of those things. Because again, uterine conditions, gynecologic conditions impact people's entire lives.
18: I have heard from my female friends, including Black women friends of mine, who say, I will seek out a doctor who is a woman, or I will seek out a doctor who is a Black woman specifically, not just at OBGYN, but like in general, because they worry about being listened to in a doctor's office. What do you think about that? Do you think that that, I mean, it's not viable for everybody, but what do you think is behind that? And what do you make of that impulse to kind of say, I am worried about being listened to, and so I'm trying to find somebody who looks like me, who I trust more to listen to me in the doctor's office?
23: Certainly. Well, one, I understand it. I feel the same way. It makes me think of being a medical student, like, you know, 6 weeks into medical school, literally don't know anything, in a short white coat. And yet still I could walk into a room, and if the patient was Black and they saw I was Black, their whole eyes lit up and they relaxed and they were like, oh, my God, thank God you're here. So it's real, that sense that I have an ally here. It doesn't even necessarily mean it's always accurate, but it is real. And I think it speaks to, it's especially for Black women, I will just say, it speaks to the fact that we are subject to intersectionality and we do deal with racism and sexism together. And that constant armoring up that you do, especially in more institutional spaces, is not an easy thing to turn on and turn off. But when you see somebody that looks like you, I mean, in the literature, we call it race concordance in terms of physician and patient. We know that that actually does result in higher quality outcomes. It does result in better health outcomes. I mean, this has been studied. So I get the impulse and I understand it. And yet, and I also mentioned this in the book, if today millions of Black women, college students today, said we're all going to go become gynecologists, it would still take 8 to 10 years before any of them would be able to see anybody. So it is not viable for most people, which is why the whole field is responsible for closing this gap. It is so similar to other things we talk about in the United States, right? Even if you do not feel personally responsible, or personally that you are mistreating Black women, or you are responsible for what has happened to your Black woman patient from another provider, you are still responsible for closing the gap. As gynecologists today, we still inherited this unfortunate history of the field. So we need to close the gap. And that is why the book really does speak to my colleagues as well, in not a holier than thou way at all. I have messed this up before. I will share my own mistakes so that we can all do better, you know, for Black women.
18: As a society, we're not there yet, but we have started talking about these problems more openly. You know,
23: yes.
18: This has become a topic of conversation that, you know, you'll watch like The Pitt on HBO, and they'll, you know, bring up disparities in healthcare outcomes and and even I think gynecological issues.
23: They like, have. I'm very impressed.
18: Was
23: yes,
18: that right?
23: Yes,
18: I feel like I remember an episode. And I wonder if that increased awareness has led to any noticeable improvements, or is it too early to know? Are things changing for the better?
23: I mean, I feel like it is definitely too early to know. As much as I would call myself an optimistic girly at heart, I do not think that the HBO show The Pitt is going to change gynecology. Like, I think you're preaching to the choir a little bit at that point. But let's talk about things that do shift. I mean, I have been known to say recently, until somebody yells at me and tells me it's wrong, I think when it comes to healthcare, when it comes to clinical care, I think advocacy raises awareness. Science changes practice. So what gives me hope? What gives me hope is that after many years, I would say, for me, probably a total of 12 years since I started thinking about it, but 5 years since I started publishing about it, and others have now also started to do the research. We're finally changing the guidelines about how we diagnose uterine cancer in this country. And the American College of Obstetrics and Obstetricians and Gynecologists just last month finally updated the guidelines, recognizing that the ultrasound triage clinical care process that we had set in place disproportionately fails Black women. And when you're talking about a uterine cancer that is fatal, that has fatal consequences. So that gives me hope, in that it still shows me that as for me as a clinician scientist, science can still change the needle and move some of the built-in things that we have that we're not serving Black women in the right direction. And I do believe in the power of storytelling, though. And it's why I took all of this time to, you know, alongside all the research and all the science I do to write this book, because I'm like, you can publish a million papers, but that's not going to change some of these interactions that we're talking about. And it's really my hope that this does result in a sea change in gynecology. So I have hope, but I don't think we can call it yet.
18: We've talked about the ways that Black women can be gaslit in their gynecological care, especially when it comes to their pain and the underdiagnoses of conditions. The other factor that you touch on in the book as well is that Black women are experiencing just higher rates of these conditions. So uterine fibroids, heavy bleeding, more aggressive endometrial cancers. Mm-hmm. First off, do we know why? And then secondly, what can a patient do with that information?
23: Yeah, great question. To be flippant, racism, but let's back up again. So, I mean, we don't know why. So for example, in fibroids, we know more now than we did. So, for example, one of the things we know is that fibroids start earlier in Black women and they grow larger. And they also, when we expect them in the menopausal transition to regress, basically to go away, they persist. They're more likely to persist longer. So like that would now explain why you're going to have more Black women in your office with fibroids that are symptomatic, et cetera, than other groups. Because now we understand, well, they have had more time with the condition to worsen. But why do the fibroids grow earlier in Black women? Well, now we have more circumstantial evidence to look at, right? Okay, so now we know there are some environmental pollutants that are related to fibroid growth. We know that when we look at measures of racism and discrimination and chronic stress, not just acute stress, we know that, okay, these things are also related to increased fibroid incidence. And also, there is some data, it is not the strongest, but there is some data about some of the, like, chemicals in hair straightening products and things like that, like endocrine disrupting chemicals. So it's like we can start to create this circumstantial picture where it's okay, there's something going on here. There's an exposure that's happening earlier or to a greater degree. And we need to keep investigating to actually be able to connect the A to B to C dots. And that is really the case when you look at fibroids, when you look at endometriosis, when you look at heavy bleeding, and when you look at uterine cancer. And it's why I actually feel like very strongly these are interrelated. I think these are interrelated physiologic processes, and the science will catch up because there's this very consistent pattern among Black women when you look at them that way. So to answer your question, do we know why? Not entirely. But we are getting there, and it is why we need to keep advocating for more research funding. And also it's why we need funding that names and is specific to Black women so we can answer the questions. Otherwise, we won't answer the questions. What can people do about it? I mean, this is why I wrote the whole book. So one, it's like understand the condition, because that's how you start to reverse the normalization, right? That's how you start to realize that, like, oh, now that I understand that, like, I should never pass a blood clot greater than an inch, which is basically like a quarter. Now I can look at my period and be like, what the hell is going on? So you can literally reset your own standard of normal. And then again, when you go to the gynecologist's office, you're not going as like a blank slate. You're going understanding, okay, these are the processes we're going to go through. This is what the exam is going to look like. These are the options that I even have that are, you know, already listed in the book. Let's talk about what works for me. I so believe in the power of women broadly and of Black women in particular to shift the narrative on things and shift what we, quote, tolerate. I think there are multiple examples in history of when that has happened. And so that is like my hope and what I see happening in gynecology too, is that like when we engage in a different way, this care gets better for everybody.
18: You talked about research funding. You spoke to the New York Times last year as the Trump administration was canceling NIH grants that funded research into health disparities.
23: Yeah.
18: And at the time, you said, quote, the communication is very clear. We do not value health equity. We do not value a focus on underserved and undertreated populations. We do not consider these to be a priority. Since then, some of those grants have been reinstated. I guess my
9: through lawsuits, through
18: legal challenges. I guess my question is, what are you watching for going forward? Obviously, you know, you're calling for more focus on research and specifically research on what Black women are experiencing. Do you have hopes that a future administration might, you know, take a different tack here? Or is there a path to finding this kind of funding to make a real difference in the issues that you're talking about?
9: It's both. And I mean, I mean, a future administration is going to have so much to reconstruct. And I know that things like how the NIH allocates funding will just be like another thing on the list. But yes, I do hope that that changes. I think that it's hard to overstate the damage that has been done, because it's not just about when you cancel a grant, it's not just, oh, this project isn't happening. You're canceling the career trajectory of a scientist that was going to be moving forward in a certain direction. And a lot of the grants that were canceled were what we call career development awards. These are like 5-year really important awards for somebody to get their whole career off the ground. And those people, a lot of them have had to pivot to other things. So that's an entire line of research that's now stopped. And potentially a researcher who will not be going back, because it's, you know, it would be another several years of lost time in their career. So so the damage is great, which is why even if a future administration does improve things, which I hope they do, I do think that this arena is overdue for like major foundational and philanthropic investment. I really do think that. Like, I think that what we see in some of these other conditions, which are also important, we need to start thinking about non-federal funding, more, maybe more sustainable or more honestly stable ways to fund these profound questions in gynecology and especially among Black women. And I just want to add another thing, which is, this is like a little bit esoteric in the weeds, but it does have to do with my research framework, which is that when you study the group that is doing the worst, you get the most information that helps everybody, because that group is subject to every vulnerability that could impact everybody else. So from a scientific standpoint, it is so efficient to focus on equity research when you are studying mechanistic, when you're doing mechanistic studies of disease, when you're studying physiology, et cetera, because you're going to learn so much about how that condition interacts with all of the different things in our society and all the other things. So I also just think it is an insanely rich area that we're just like leaving on the table right now because of the history of racism, because of, you know, the NIH's history of funding these, you know, diseases and disparities research at very low levels. So yeah, I'm also calling for that. I'm calling for the Mackenzie Scotts. I'm calling for everybody who is interested in reproductive freedom and reproductive health to recognize that there's a whole arena here that is ripe for funding and support, and it will help all of our gynecologic health.
18: Dr. Kemi Dole is a professor of obstetrics and gynecology at the University of Washington. She is the author of A Terrible Strength, The Hidden Crisis of the Black Womb and Your Survival Guide to Healing. Dr. Dole, thank you very much for the conversation. I've enjoyed it and I've learned a lot. Thank you.
9: Thank you so much.
18: And you're listening to Soundside. I'm Libby Denkman. When we come back, the PWHL finals end this week. And while the Seattle Torrent didn't get close to the Walter Cup, the team did build a fan base here in the Northwest. We're going to hear one perspective on following Seattle's newest professional sports team after the break.
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2: I grew up playing soccer, baseball, basketball, football. I wrestled during high school. And as an adult, I fell in love with all of the Seattle teams. I went to Mariners games at the King Dome, where I got to see Griffey play. I moved into Seattle proper in 2001, just in time for Ichiro's amazing rookie season. I was living in Belltown when the Seahawks won that first Super Bowl and watched the parade go right past my apartment. I love Seattle, and I thought that I was a big-time sports fan, but nothing prepared me for what I have become. I first caught wind that Seattle might be getting a professional women's hockey team just over a year ago, and I was immediately swept up in the hype. When the PWHL announced that it was expanding to both Vancouver and Seattle, I dropped my season ticket deposit as fast as I could, and I didn't know why. Maybe it was the chance to get in on the ground floor, but I just had this gut feeling that it was going to be big, and I wanted to be part of it. I started paying attention to things to an extent that I'd never done before. Like when the team picked up Hillary Knight, Alex Carpenter, and Kayla Barnes in the expansion draft. Suddenly, I recognized members of the U.S. Olympic team and that they were some of the best players in the game. I even went to the event where they unveiled the team's new uniforms. It was there that I met Hillary Knight, which helped pull me even deeper into this crazy fandom that I was developing. Then in November, the first game. I jumped on a bus full of fellow Seattle Torrent fans and headed up to Vancouver, where we joined a sold-out crowd cheering for women playing hockey. That game was crazy and ended in overtime with Vancouver winning at home.
3: To score at the end of the third period, your Vancouver Golden Knights 3, Seattle 3. Stand by.
2: Then the following week, when the Torrent hosted its home opener against the reigning Walter Cup champions, the Minnesota Frost, and I got to sit in my assigned seat and meet neighbors who would become allies. The arena, the crowd. Oh my God, it was electric, and I was absolutely hooked. I started to get to know the players, analyzing their performance and their style. My favorite player, number 78, Lexi Agia. Lexi is a killer when it comes to penalty killing, and seeing her flip that switch, pouring all of that aggression into those shorthanded moments, is one of the reasons I actually look forward to us playing with her in the penalty box.
4: She scored the Agia, the jailbreak goal!
2: Also, she's not afraid to get into a scuffle on the ice, and she is the queen of the walk-in fit. So yeah, I have been a sports guy all of my life, but this is the first time that I have felt like this about a team. My friends have said that it feels like I've joined a cult. I bought all of the merch. I wear my Torrent hoodie nearly everywhere I go. I'm in 4 different Discord servers chatting about the team and the league. I talk about it incessantly at my coworkers, much to their chagrin. I have always had a soft spot in my heart for the folks who dress up and paint their faces and go all out to head to Seahawks games. And now I actually understand that desire. And I love this new community I've discovered. I've reconnected with people that I haven't hung out with in over 10 years through hockey. I've built new friendships with the folks that sit around me at home games. And I constantly look forward to hearing from all of these new friends. In fact, I've invited my season ticket neighbors to my draft party next month when we get to see who Seattle will be adding to the roster. And yes, I know, the Torrent weren't great this season. They were dead last in the standings, but they really hit their stride in those last few games of the season. And I'm really excited to see what next season brings. I have

0: become one of those wait until next year people. I've already renewed my season tickets, and I cannot wait for the puck to drop at Climate Pledge Arena one more time. In fact, the expansion process begins next week. The four new teams will get a chance to lure players away from existing teams with really good contracts.
1: Okay, Jason. Okay, that's enough. Take it back to Discord. That was Jason Megatron Burrows, and I'm Libby Denkman. Sorry, sometimes you just have to cut him off because he won't stop talking about the torrent. We love you, Jason. Thank you so much for that personal essay about Uber fandom. That's it for Soundside today. The show is produced by Jason Megatron Burrows, Gabrielle Healy, Maliha Syed, with support from Jonathan Chang and Hans Anderson. Our editor is Jed Kim, and we're going to be back with more Soundside tomorrow right here on KUOW.
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4: Hello, I'm Neil Kirksall.
5: And I'm Chris Howden. Coming up on As It Happens...
4: Their man in Havana, former Cuban President Raul Castro, has been indicted in the U.S. for his alleged role in the downing of two planes in 1996. I'll speak with a former Miami prosecutor who's been waiting 30 years for this day.
5: And it really did look darkest before the dawn. A Saskatchewan couple is grateful they picked an early morning shift over a long weekend camping trip because it means they were awake to save their neighbors from a devastating house fire.
4: Those stories and more coming up for you on the Wednesday edition of As It Happens.

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1: And I believe are just with a relative for now, until they start rebuilding.
2: I mean, the what ifs they must be playing in their mind and yours as well. This is a really early call time. You could have easily been off as well. You could have been away.
1: Yep. Yeah, we were actually supposed to be camping Saturday night and never ended up going. So it was obviously meant to be that we were supposed to be home for Sunday morning.
2: Well, I hope you guys get some time to rest. Please take care. I'm glad we could speak. Thank you.
1: Yeah, thank you so much.
3: Thank you very much. 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
4: Samantha Taggart and Greg Stewart, who rescued 8 people from an early morning house fire in Radville, Saskatchewan on Sunday. We've reached them in Radville.

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3: I'm Bill O'Grady. Weather outlook for Seattle and vicinity for tonight, low near 50, partly cloudy. Thursday, high lower to mid-70s, sunny skies. Thursday night, lows lower to mid-50s, mostly clear. Sunny skies again Friday, high right around 70. KUOW is a self-sustaining service of the University of Washington.
4: From WHYY in Philadelphia, this is The Pulse. I'm Mike and Scott. On December 25th, 1971, 17-year-old Julianne Kupka woke up deep in the Peruvian Amazon.
5: And she was completely alone.
4: Julianne was the sole survivor of a plane crash.
5: Her mother had disappeared. There were no other passengers near where she impacted.
4: Julianne had narrowly escaped death, but her real battle for survival was just beginning.
5: She just kept going, step by step, to save herself.
4: When disaster strikes, many of us freeze or panic.
6: I do think we all have a disaster personality. What's striking to me is how rarely it is exactly what we expect.
4: On today's show, surviving disaster.
7: Get up. You can survive. You can do this. You've got to stand up.
4: First, the news.
8: Live from NPR News, I'm Giles Snyder. Acting Attorney General Todd Blanche is defending the Trump administration's creation of a new nearly $1.8 billion anti-weaponization fund amid concerns those prosecuted for their part in the January 6th Capitol riot could claim a payout.
9: President Trump, this Department of Justice does not stand for assaulting law enforcement, and the kind of fake outrage at this, because there's a handful of folks who might apply. By the way, nobody's received money. Nobody's applied yet. We don't even have commissioners. So we're talking about a hypothetical scenario that hasn't even presented itself yet.
8: Blanche spoke with CNN Wednesday, the same day that two police officers who defended the Capitol during the riot sued to stop the administration from paying rioters. Blanche said the conduct of anyone who attacked law enforcement would be factored into any payout decision. 30 years after the Cuban Air Force shot down two civilian planes off the coast of northern Cuba, killing four people, federal prosecutors have unsealed an indictment of Cuban revolutionary leader Raul Castro. Danny Rivero from member station WLRN reports on the murder and other charges the 94-year-old Castro is facing.
10: The indictment comes as the U.S. ramps up pressure on Cuba to make fundamental political and economical changes. Acting U.S. Attorney General Todd Blanche made the announcement at the Freedom Tower in Miami.
11: For the first time in nearly 70 years, senior leadership of the Cuban regime has been charged in this country, in the United States of America, for acts of violence resulting in the deaths of American citizens.
10: The planes belonged to a humanitarian group in Miami that ran missions over the Caribbean, where it looked for stranded Cuban rafters. The Cuban government has long maintained that the planes were inside Cuban airspace and that the nation was acting in self-defense. For NPR News, I'm Danny Rivero in Miami.
8: The AI data center boom continues to drive up demand for microchips, and chipmaker NVIDIA just logged another quarter of record sales. NPR's John Ruich reports.
12: NVIDIA's revenues jumped 20% over the prior quarter and were nearly double what they were during the same quarter last year, hitting $81.6 billion. Most of that came from data centers, which have been going gangbusters. Major tech companies have been funneling money into artificial intelligence. NVIDIA is in the right place. It makes the world's most popular chips for training and deploying AI models. CEO Jensen Huang said demand has, quote, gone parabolic. That's because AI is now doing more productive and valuable tasks through agents or programs that can operate semi-autonomously. Huang's bullishness aside, NVIDIA is under intense pressure to maintain its soaring growth rate. Despite the better-than-expected earnings, the company's share price slipped in after-hours trading. John Ruich, NPR News.
8: This is NPR. Elon Musk's SpaceX has officially filed the paperwork for an initial public offering that is expected to rank among the largest ever and could make SpaceX one of the most valuable companies in the world. The stock sale could also make Musk the world's first trillionaire. Forbes currently puts his net worth at $839 billion. Friends and colleagues are remembering the life of Congressman Barney Frank, who died Tuesday night at age 86. Scott Schaefer reports from member station KQED.
13: Speaker Emerita Nancy Pelosi noted Frank's legislation reining in Wall Street after the mortgage meltdown nearly crashed the economy, which is one of the Massachusetts Democrats' biggest accomplishments. But she also called out his humor and blunt style, like his response when she called him after hearing Republicans on the House floor denigrating people with AIDS.
14: Just get right to the point. What is your calling about? What do you want me to do about it? And what is the timing? So that was how I talked to everybody from then on.
13: Pelosi says Frank will be remembered for getting more federal funds for HIV/AIDS and for championing civil rights. For NPR News, I'm Scott Schaefer.
8: Stephen Colbert's run on late-night television is coming to an end. Colbert's last late show is Thursday. He began hosting the show in 2015, but last summer, CBS announced the show would end this month. CBS cited economic reasons, but Colbert and others suspect political pressure played a role. The decision followed Paramount's settlement of President Trump's lawsuit over a 60 Minutes interview and its pending sale to Skydance Media. This is NPR News.
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15: 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The Sutherlands support WHYY and its commitment to the production of programs that improve our quality of life.
16: This is The Pulse, stories about the people and places at the heart of health and science. I'm Mike and Scott. On December 24, 1971, 17-year-old Julianne Kupke and her mother were eager to board a plane in Lima, Peru. Julianne had just graduated from high school in the city. Her parents, both German scientists, were running a research station deep in the Amazon, and Julianne and her mom wanted to get home for the Christmas holiday. Her mother had wanted to travel back sooner, but Julianne really wanted to stay and attend her graduation ceremony and the dance afterwards. Their packed flight was headed to Pucallpa, a city in the tropical rainforest.
17: The flight took off okay and went over the Andes. That's the part where you have a little, white knuckles. Adventurous, so we say. There's lots of turbulence.
16: That's writer Ellen Cochran.
17: They went over the Andes fine, but when they crested the final mountains and started to head into the jungle, they were faced with a huge thunderstorm. The plane flew straight into the thunderstorm, and the plane was hit by lightning, and it struck a wing, which fell off. Julianne was in her seat next to her mother, and basically the plane disintegrated around her, and she was thrown into the air 2 miles above the ground and fell through the canopy, the upper stories, the understories, and crash-landed onto the soil of the Amazon, and she survived.
16: Ellen recounts Julianne's dramatic experience in her new book, Follow the Water, the unbelievable true story of a teenager's survival in the Amazon. Ellen first became captivated by this story when she was an exchange student in Peru.
17: I lived in Lima, where Julianne spent much of her youth, and I actually traveled the same plane route that she took when the accident occurred.
16: Julianne has rarely spoken about the accident, but she described what happened in Werner Herzog's 1998 documentary, Wings of Hope.
18: We flew straight into the storm, and it was frightening how the clouds streaked by, as if they were living creatures. It was pitch black, punctuated by continuous flashes of lightning. And never before or since have I ever experienced such turbulence.
19: Geschenke, die die Leute für Weihnachten besorgt hatten.
18: Christmas presents fell from the overhead bins. And then suddenly I saw a blinding, incredibly white flash of light on the right wing. It looked as if lightning had struck one of the engines. I can't describe it precisely, but I had the sensation. At that moment, my mother screamed, "This is the end."
16: Julianne was the only survivor of this crash. And what is the possible explanation for her surviving that incredible fall?
17: She was strapped into a seat, and while her mother unfortunately had disappeared from the seat was still there, and she spun when she fell. So there's an idea that the spinning gave her some lift. And then when she came into the forest, it was so dense that when she hit the trees, she was protected by her seat, perhaps, and crash-landed through all of the foliage, but each strike with the foliage slowed her down. So when she eventually hit the ground, it wasn't a great as an impact if she had been like in an open field.
16: Julianne was badly injured. She had a broken collarbone and a deep gash on her left leg. Her left eye was swollen shut, and she had blurred vision in the right eye. She had lost her glasses, and the dramatic change in pressure and the high altitude had burst the blood vessels in her eyes, turning the whites dark red, almost black.
17: She woke up and managed to unbuckle herself and then fall to the floor because when she landed, she was suspended slightly above ground from her seat. And then the next morning, she came to full consciousness and she was completely alone. Her mother had disappeared. There were no other passengers near where she impacted. She had on a mini dress, one shoe, she had a watch and a ring, and that was it. There was nothing else around her.
16: And now the real battle for survival began. Julianne spent the next 11 days clawing her way out of the Amazon.
17: When I think about her story, sometimes I think about grown, trained people who maybe are SEALs in states or trained naturalists for long-term survival. I don't think they could have survived this.
16: Who makes it out alive when disaster strikes? What are the qualities and strategies that help us in the worst situations? On this episode, what it takes to survive. Let's stick with Julianne's story. Ellen says to understand how she made it out of the Amazon, you have to go back to Julianne's childhood.
17: She was born in Peru, and she was raised in the wild with her parents. They took her everywhere. She climbed mountains. She went to deserts. She slept on the beach with a million stars over her head. And as she grew, her parents educated her in Lima. But by the time she started to get a little older, they were able to purchase some land deep in the Amazon and established a research station there. So they moved, and they moved Julianne there. And she spent formative years in the deep Amazon with her parents, learning about the flora and fauna and nature, and also learning about how to approach things with a scientific bent.
16: And there were always a lot of lessons in those explorations that she had along with her parents, where the parents took every moment to kind of teach her about everything that she was seeing.
17: That's absolutely true. Her world, her backyard of the Amazon, everything was a classroom for her. And her parents really believed in lived experiences and explaining things through actions and things you do. So they would go through the forest. For example, her mother would spot a bird that was special, and she would ask Julianne to stop. And if Julianne would move, she'd say, "Julianne, if you want to learn to be a scientist, you have to learn patience. And you have to learn to be able to be quiet." And her father also gave her a lot of information, practical, about how to start fires, how to be safe in the jungle, what to touch, what not to touch.
16: And I think to me, it sounded like the message was not, "This is a dangerous place, be afraid." The message was more like, "This is an amazing place. It has dangers.
14: and here they are.
17: Oh, absolutely. Observation and knowing the world around you was probably one of the cornerstones of the instruction. And if you are living someplace and you understand it, it's not going to be a dangerous, threatening place to you. You're just going to be equipped with the knowledge about how to move through it intelligently and safely.
14: When Julianne regained consciousness after the plane crash, badly injured and completely alone in the Amazon, she tried to get her bearings.
17: What she did, first of all, was she stayed where she was and looked around, and then in kind of a circular pattern, she started to expand from where she had hit, noting where the familiar things were so she wouldn't just start to wander and get lost. She called for her mother. She did look around, and as she expanded out, she was able to find one bag of candy, and then she came across a box of panettone, which is a Christmas cake, and it was totally destroyed by the crash, all mushy and filled with dirt. So she said in her mind, you know, I'm not going to eat that. That will kill me. Later, she regretted that. And then she expanded her search and just kept calling out, realized eventually it was futile. But as she continued searching for the rest of that day, she heard a noise in the background. And searching through the forest floor, she found a small bubbling spring. And that was the first glint of water was nearby. And this was what led her to follow the gurgling to a little stream, which got bigger until eventually she was able to find a waterway.
14: The waterway was important because during their many excursions in the Amazon, her father had drilled a lesson into her head.
17: If you are ever lost in the forest, find water. And if you can find water and follow it, eventually you'll come to civilization.
14: So Julianne was determined to do just that, to follow this stream she had found to find people and help, but it was not without danger.
17: When you ask people, what do you think the most dangerous thing in the Amazon is? And people say jaguars or piranhas, but probably infection, bacteria, and insects are the most dangerous. And Julianne had many open sores and abrasions from the fall. And so she did follow the water on the shore as long as she could, but eventually she got in the water and she had some viral infections and did eventually get hepatitis. So that was one unseen danger that she had to encounter. But she knew she was deep in jaguar territory and there were poisonous snakes and, yes, piranhas in some of the still parts of the water, and also the caiman. And she had to proceed very carefully.
14: As Julianne continued to trudge along her route, she became more and more starved. I mean, she had now eaten in several days, and she started to hallucinate and also think she was seeing and hearing things.
17: Yes, going nonstop through jungle paths and then swimming in water to try and save yourself. She became very, very exhausted. She was riddled with bug bites. She was exposed to the sun. She had very fair skin and she was starving basically. And she did hallucinate. She thought she saw people. She thought she saw maybe a village at one point. But when she saw these in her very pragmatic, logical way, she experienced them, but she let the thought go through her head and it did evaporate. And she again realized that she had to keep going. And that's one thing about her. She didn't stop. She just kept going. She just took steps with her one sandal and a barefoot going forward, step by step to save herself.
14: Meanwhile, some of the wounds she had were getting infected, and then maggots got in there.
17: She did get maggots in a wound, and later in her journey, she came across a hut. There initially were no people there, and she was tortured by these maggots. Probably the flies had laid eggs in her when she was sleeping. And days later, the maggots started to develop, and it was excruciating. But when she was in the hut, she noticed there was a can of kerosene. And so she took the kerosene and put it on the outside of the wound, which forced the maggots to come forward to avoid the liquid. And then she began to try to pluck them out. And I always thought that was so incredibly resourceful. She remembered that her dog

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2: Is renowned throughout the world as being one of the most pristine and important places to study the Amazon. 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
3: Right now, work at the research station is suspended because of ongoing conflicts with illegal gold mining operations in that part of the Amazon. 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Ellen Cochran is the author of Follow the Water, the unbelievable true story of a teenager's survival in the Amazon. Coming up, sometimes when people are stuck in extreme situations, they have hallucinations, and sometimes they feel a presence.
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0: 1029-949-KUOW. Stephen Colbert is saying goodbye to late-night TV this week with the help of a few of his friends, including Jon Stewart and Bruce Springsteen. And people are speculating he might get the Pope a farewell to the whole late-night talk show format tomorrow evening at 6. 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
5: President Trump says Gulf allies persuaded him not to resume attacks on Iran. 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
3: This is The Pulse. I'm Mike and Scott. We're talking about survival after disasters. People who spend days without food, water, or shelter, trying to make their way out of a terrible situation, often have hallucinations. They start to see things that aren't there, a lake in the desert or a village on the horizon. But many survivors also report something else, a felt presence by their side, helping them along. Liz Tung has more.
9: John Geiger has a lifetime of wild adventures under his belt. He's a shipwreck hunter, a journalist, and CEO of the Royal Canadian Geographical Society. But there's one specific incident that has stuck in his mind. It happened in 1989, when John was in his 20s.
4: Well, I was in the Arctic on an expedition.
9: He was looking for the remains of a doomed English expedition that disappeared around 1720. John and his research partner did eventually find some artifacts, but given they were in the Arctic, it was a tough trip.
4: We were being attacked by hordes of mosquitoes. Polar bears occasionally came into the camp. It was a stressful time. It was exciting, but also very stressful.
9: By the end of the expedition, John was in sorry shape. He was completely exhausted. And most of all, he was cold. Moisture had

0: gotten into his tent, and it seemed like he was constantly damp, unable to dry and warm up.
1: I think I became almost hypothermic. I remember sort of feeling very cold and kind of like despondent. You know, I was shivering, and I just felt like, you know, there was no escape, sort of. And I ultimately had this weird sensation of separating kind of from myself. I felt like I was looking at somebody else in the sleeping bag shaking, and it wasn't really me. I remember sort of taking a bit of pity on this person, which was the other me.
0: It was a profoundly weird feeling, one that John had never had before.
1: And I described this to a friend who said, gee, that sounds like what happened to Shackleton.
0: That's Ernest Shackleton, the legendary explorer who's best known for guiding his crew to safety after their ship, the Endurance, was crushed by Antarctic sea ice in 1915. Shackleton's high-stakes efforts to save his crew culminated in a perilous journey by foot across 40 miles of uncharted mountainous terrain. Shackleton and two of his crew members were attempting to get help. They pushed through a blinding blizzard and kept going for 36 hours straight.
1: So it was an absolutely unbelievable feat of survival. And during that final leg of their escape from Antarctica, they collectively, three of them, believe there was a fourth presence that joined them.
0: They couldn't see it or hear it, but all three men described it as a strong, almost tangible presence that kept pace with them throughout their harrowing trek. I know it sounds creepy, but they found it to be reassuring, something that gave them the feeling that they weren't alone. It was a very different kind of experience from the one John had, but he was fascinated. So he started doing some research, and he realized that this kind of experience is actually pretty common.
1: It's not a kind of an exceptional kind of one-off type thing. It's actually something that can happen quite regularly to people in these extreme environments.
0: John eventually decided to write a book on the topic. It's called The Third Man Factor, Surviving the Impossible. That name, The Third Man Factor, comes from T.S. Eliot's legendary poem, The Wasteland. In one section, Eliot referenced the Shackleton journey, but took some creative liberties by changing their group from three to two. Who is the third who walks always beside you?
2: When I count, there are only you and I together. But when I look ahead up the white road, there is always another one walking beside you, gliding, wrapped in a brown mantle, hooded. I do not know whether a man or a woman, but who is that on the other side of you?
0: When John started researching these experiences, which are also referred to as felt presence phenomena, he found some common features. He says they tend to happen more often in cold environments, like space, the ocean, the Arctic, high on a mountain, and often coldness to the point of hypothermia. Another common factor is monotony.
1: You know, just the failure of stimuli, external stimuli, so the absence of color.
0: They also tend to happen in extreme situations. For example, to mountain climbers attempting to scale a dangerous peak at really high altitudes.
1: You're in the so-called death zone, so extreme altitude is a factor. You know, hunger, and especially, if you have no access to fluids, you know, water. It takes a few of these, you know, extreme pressures, physiological or psychological pressures, together to trigger this situation. You know, the third man factor then comes into play.
0: And usually, people describe this felt presence as benevolent.
1: This presence was helping them, was guiding them, was encouraging them, was sort of urging them on, was like a personal inner cheerleader almost.
0: This makes a lot of sense to John. After all, we're social creatures who need interaction. And that need becomes even stronger when we're facing a life or death situation. Sometimes people saw these presences, sometimes they didn't. Sometimes they appeared as dead loved ones, or as angels, or as Jesus Christ. Sometimes the presence talked to them. Sometimes it didn't.
1: The most common experience is I just felt I had support. I had a friend, that somebody cared for me. And that meant a lot in this situation. It helped me a lot.
0: John says one good example is Jim Sivigny. In 1983, he was climbing Delta Four Mountain in the Canadian Rockies with a friend when they got hit by an avalanche.
1: And Jim was terribly injured. He was, left in very, very serious life-threatening injuries. I mean, practically everything, every bone in the body you could imagine was broken. And he was aware of this crisis, this threat to his life. His friend was dead. He was aware of that. He was aware that his likelihood of surviving this was small. And he actually, kind of resigned himself to dying and said that he, he just sat there and thought that how sad it was that his mom would learn of his death this way. This kind of thing. He was accepting death.
0: And then suddenly he begins to feel there's a presence with him. And the presence starts talking to him, actually giving him orders.
1: Get up. You can survive. You can do this. You've got to stand up, and very specific advice. I mean, follow the blood dripping off your face, because that way you'll know you're not walking in circles. Just really sort of advice you'd never really think of that, especially in that condition. I mean, in a normal state of well-being, you wouldn't normally think necessarily that there's these tips, these survival tips.
0: So what could be causing these hallucinations? And is it even fair to call them hallucinations? John doesn't think so.
1: Hallucinations are not helpful. They are disordering, if you will.
0: John has come to think of it as more of a survival mechanism.
1: It's a capacity that we have innately as humans. It may be an evolutionary development. It may be something that, if you believe in God, if you're spiritual, it may be something that is part of our spiritual makeup. But whatever, it is a human capacity to survive, and it is a tool for survival.
0: Psychologist Craig Jackson at Birmingham City University in the UK has been studying people who work in extreme environments for decades, like military members serving on submarines or in underwater capsules, or oil workers who work in deserts or on the ocean, or astronauts in outer space. And he says these experiences feel very real to the people who have them.
3: And when we look at some of the anecdotal evidence of people who've described it, those individuals will pass lie detectors, will bet on the farm that their experience was true and happened, even though other witnesses may say nobody else was there, no other person appeared, it was just you and, let's say, the emergency team who were saving your life. Those individuals find it very hard to be convinced otherwise about what they experienced.
0: Craig does agree with John that these experiences have a purpose.
3: And the way I often think about it is that if this is true, you can kind of think about the third person experience as like an emergency operating system. Psychologists like to have the human computer metaphor, where we compare human thinking and cognitions and actions to computers. And if you think about it, our brain is an operating system. And like all operating systems, under certain circumstances, it may close down. Extreme cold, extreme heat, extreme thirst, extreme hunger. Our operating systems will shut down as we go into shock. It could be that our brain possesses an automatic boot-up system, should the main operating system go wrong. And this emergency operating system is there to be accessed in extreme life-threatening circumstances. And when the main operating system looks like everything's over and things are about to get serious and death could be imminent, this second part kicks into operation to try to keep the organism, to keep the person alive just that little bit longer.
0: On a more concrete level, Craig says, there's no one explanation that explains everything. Physical stressors like dehydration, hypoxia, hypothermia, exhaustion aren't enough. Neither are neurological ones, like monotony stimulating some part of the brain to imagine a presence. Nor are psychological ones, like the need for comfort or the drive to survive. But somehow, together, all of these factors create a perfect storm that enables these kinds of experiences. Over the years, John has done a lot of research on the various ideas about what could be prompting these experiences. But he thinks there's probably more to this story than we can explain, a spiritual aspect.
1: You can see where the whole concept of a guardian angel would come from, like that it could grow out of this. It is an angel, you know? So whether it's an internal angel or whether it's, an overtly kind of external religious, it's good. It's exactly what you'd want a guardian angel to do in these situations. So I can't dismiss that. I can't dismiss that there's some sort of spiritual underpinning.
0: What John does believe is that the third man phenomenon is something wondrous, something that any one of us have the capacity to experience.
1: I think the ultimate takeaway for me was that, we're never truly alone. You might be adrift on a raft in the Indian Ocean. You might be on Everest in a so-called death zone, lost your climbing partner. You could be in Antarctica. You could be, in any of these extreme situations. You're not alone. There's somebody else there. There's something else there that will help you and be available to you. And it's actually a wonderful thing.
4: That story was reported by Liz Tan. We're talking about surviving extreme situations. Coming up, what's your disaster personality?
5: I do think we all have a disaster personality. What's striking to me is how rarely it is exactly what we expect.
4: That's next on The Pulse.
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7: I'm Peter O'Dowd. Across the West, fire agencies are using AI-equipped cameras to detect wildfires. But can artificial intelligence tell the difference between smoke and a cloud of dust?
8: In the early days, there were some funny occasions where we detected what we thought was smoke, but it was actually a snowblower.
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4: This is The Pulse. I'm Mike and Scott. What would you do in a life-threatening situation? Would you panic, freeze, fight? How can I learn more about what I might be like in the face of a disaster? How can I assess my disaster personality, so to speak?
5: Yeah, like I do think we all have a disaster personality. What's striking to me is how rarely it is exactly what we expect.
4: That's journalist Amanda Ripley. She has been covering disasters for decades, from plane crashes and hurricanes to escaping the World Trade Center on 9/11.
5: We did a lot of stories about loss and grief and blame, but there was one kind of story that it felt like we didn't do, which was, what could we learn from the survivors? What did it feel like physically, mentally, socially, and what do they wish they had known? So those were really interesting conversations that I was having with survivors, but that rarely made it into the story.
4: But Amanda did capture those lessons in a book, The Unthinkable, Who Survives When Disaster Strikes and Why. In her conversations with hundreds of survivors, she discovered that all of them seemed to pass through three distinct stages: denial, deliberation, and decision. What does the denial phase look like? Is it the sort of where you're trying to figure out what is going on and then your brain is kind of like, this is fine, or what is actually happening?
5: Basically, your brain all day long, every day, works using shortcuts. We take everything that's happening and put them into categories, boxes of things that we've experienced before. And so when something happens that doesn't compute, so to speak, right, your brain will be very slow to recognize that. Typically, there's a strange sort of lethargy that sets in. People procrastinate leaving or evacuating, even when there's smoke filling the ceiling.
4: But it seems to go against evolution, right? Because on some level, we are absolutely designed to survive.
5: Yeah.
4: You know, so it's strange that we just shut down in these situations.
5: It is wild. I mean, and I ended up talking to people who studied this in animals, and literally every mammal they tested will also shut down. So there is the theory, we don't know for sure, is that there is some evolutionary value. You know, that phrase like playing possum or playing dead, that in certain situations with if there's a predator, pretending to be dead can actually be helpful if you don't have a better option, right? But we see that happening in really different situations. So this is, you know, one of many examples where the way we evolved hasn't caught up with the modern threats we face.
4: In the book, Amanda writes about the sinking of the MS Estonia in September of 1994, a ferry traveling across the Baltic Sea from Estonia to Sweden. It encountered rough weather and seas, and the large front door that allowed vehicles to drive on and off failed and tore away. Water rushed onto the car deck. The ship rapidly listed to one side and sank in less than an hour. Of the 989 people aboard, there were only 137 survivors.
5: And one thing that happened that received very little attention but is clearly documented is in the final moments aboard the ferry, a surprising number of passengers did nothing. So this was a massive ship that was listing dramatically, and the starboard side was submerged. The tilt was almost impossible to negotiate very quickly. And some people just sort of stopped. They just sat there being swamped by the water when it came in, as the survivors reported. And this is something that is, again, something we should expect. Now, some of them snapped out of this stupor, particularly if someone else yells at you to move. And that's what flight attendants now are trained to do. Most plane crashes, for example, end up on the ground, but the plane's on fire, so you have to get off very quickly. And the flight attendants will now scream at you quite assertively to evacuate. So that is actually really helpful. So they're not, you know, they're not being obnoxious, and neither are EMTs if they scream at you. It's because that kind of breaks through that stupor.
4: If people manage to snap out of the denial phase, they get to deliberation.
5: People get very, very social. They tend to look to each other. We all do this. I mean, if you think about, you know, if a fire alarm went off right now, wherever you are, you would, first of all, look at the other people around you, if there are other people, to see what they're doing. And that's a totally normal and healthy response. But it is a little tiny example of how social humans are, particularly under threat.
4: Amanda says people may also engage in a behavior called milling, where they are moving around sort of agitated but aimlessly, trying to see what others are doing or to discuss what's happening.
5: Literally, people will sort of walk in circles at their desk, which happened on 9/11 in the World Trade Center, or they will check with five different sources before they choose to evacuate, say, before a hurricane. So that's where you have more time, and obviously you do more deliberating. And those sources will be, you know, everything from the meteorologist to your neighbor, to your aunt, to your friends.
4: And once we get to the last stage, decision mode, Amanda says people still tend to move with little urgency.
5: You see it on plane crashes, right, where people go for their overhead baggage. You see it in skyscraper evacuations, all kinds of situations where we kind of revert to our usual behavior, which is, you know, you take your stuff before you leave, and that slows us down, right? But then depending on what's happened in that denial phase and that deliberation phase, that's going to shape the decisive moment.
4: In these situations, we're often afraid. We are freaking out. There is adrenaline pumping through our body. So how does all of that impact our ability to make good decisions?
5: Well, stress hormones are helpful in small doses. Cortisol is a big one. It can dispense sort of natural painkillers into your body. It can literally make you stronger than you normally would be. There is a reason that we have these stress hormones. The problem comes when we get out of the sort of green zone, when we have too strong a response, and then, you know, for every gift the body gives you under stress, it takes one away. So you really do start to lose the capacity to absorb new information, and then you lose the capacity to see outside of what's immediately in front of you. People will often report, for example, if they're held up at gunpoint, they can describe the gun really well, but they can't describe the suspect. Or you will trip and fall when there was nothing in your way.
4: Amanda says it's important to develop skills that can help you stay calm.
5: You want to stay out of the red zone. So people who train for this, whether they're, you know, police officers or special operators, they do train for a sort of box breathing, which you may have heard of. But it's the only way we can consciously control our autonomic system is through breathing on purpose.
4: And how does box breathing work?
5: Well, I'll tell you a great story. So there was a police officer in Toledo, Ohio named Charles Humes, and he figured this out actually on his own. Now it's often, at least in departments with good training, it is taught. But as a young officer, he found he sort of lost control of his body and mind in high-speed car chases. And when he would radio in to dispatch, his voice would go up several octaves, which again is a normal response to stress. But his words were hard to follow. He got tunnel vision. He had trouble making decisions. And as he put it to me, I was a threat to myself and others. So he started practicing for this using breathing techniques he'd learned in martial arts, which was very clever. And so every day he would play a recording of a police siren for 5 or 10 minutes. And as he listened to the siren shrieking, he would breathe deeply in for 4 counts, hold for 4 counts, out for 4, hold for 4. So that is a form of box breathing. You imagine you're going around a square, 4 counts. And so after just a couple of weeks, his breathing became an automatic response to the siren. He would do it without having to think too much about it. And after a month like of this, he sounded like a different person over the radio. So it's a really good example of how practicing this anytime you're under stress, whether you're a police officer or not, does start to become automatic. So like if I'm in traffic and I'm getting really stressed out or something happens that freaks me out, I try to remember to do this because you want to have this as a kind of reflex almost. It's very, very helpful to have this practice and be totally habituated to doing it.
4: Experience, training, and our background have a big impact on how we react during a crisis and what we decide to do next.
5: People who have been through building fires know how long it takes to get out. So a lot depends on your previous experience. Some depends on your sort of temperament and genetics, right? And how calm you tend to be in high stress situations. But an underappreciated amount depends on your prior experience. So what I learned from writing the book is that it's really important to take opportunities to, first of all, know where you are, like use the stairs to get out of hotels, use the stairs to get out of offices, but also to know the people around you and build those relationships, because those are the people who are going to be there for you. It's not going to be professional, you know, first responders. That it's just not going to be them for a long time. In most major disasters, that's just not possible. So it's the people you work with, it's strangers on the bus, it's your neighbors. Those relationships really matter. Building wisdom about the threats you face in your community in that group really matters. And so there are ways to prepare and to expect, you know, many people who have read this book, and speaking for myself, because I know about the denial phase, when something really unusual happens, I recognize my own brain's attempt to delay, and I can kind of push through that.
4: Amanda originally wrote her book over a decade ago, but she released a new and updated version in 2024. And she says the likelihood of facing disaster has increased since then.
5: The data was really striking. I mean, they're, you know, from 2011 to 2021, 90% of U.S. counties went through a federally declared disaster. That's not even including the pandemic. Okay, so hurricanes, tornadoes, wildfires. So that means 300 million people, give or take, or 90% of the population lived in or very near a disaster zone. So while that's really scary, bear with me, because at the very same time, the number of deaths has dropped by about two-thirds over the same 50-year timeline. So disasters have gotten way more common and less disastrous from a loss of life perspective. So that's a really interesting paradox that we're living through. And it's basically because humans have gotten a lot better at working together to predict disasters and get out of harm's way just in the nick of time. And that's why disasters have gotten less deadly. There are other things we have not gotten as good at. Like we tend to build and overdevelop in dense vertical cities near water. But we have gotten better at getting out of the way in the very last moments. Like in 1990, the National Hurricane Center could predict the path of a hurricane like 24 hours in advance. Now it's 72 hours. So, you know, these warnings are much better than they used to be. But the human factor really, really matters. So understanding ourselves and the people around us and what we need to prepare for and what we don't need to prepare for is really, really important.
4: Amanda Ripley is a journalist and the author of The Unthinkable: Who Survives When Disaster Strikes and Why. That's our show for this week. The Pulse is a production of WHYY in Philadelphia. You can find us wherever you get your podcasts. Our health and science reporters are Alan Yu and Liz Tung. Charlie Kyer is our engineer, and this week we had additional engineering from Diana Martinez. Our producers are Nicole Curry and Lindsay Lazarski. I'm Mike and Scott. Thank you for listening.
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6: 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I'm Bill O'Grady. Actor Rose Byrne is nominated for a Tony Award for her leading role in the revival of Noel Coward's Fallen Angels, and was an Oscar nominee for her role in the film If I Had Legs, I'd Kick You. She co-starred in the films Bridesmaids, Spy, and Neighbors, and in the TV shows Platonic and Damages. A conversation with Rose Byrne tomorrow evening at 7 o'clock. Low near 50 tonight, partly cloudy. Thursday, high lower to mid-70s and sunny skies. Mostly clear Thursday night, lows lower to mid-50s. Sunny again Friday, high right around 70 degrees. KUOW is a self-sustaining service of the University of Washington.
12: Hello, welcome to Newsday on the BBC World Service with Anne Soy in Nairobi and James Copnall in London.
13: The United States has indicted Cuba's former president, Raul Castro, on several charges, including murder. The charges relate to the downing of an aircraft flown by a Miami-based exile group in 1996. We're going to report from Cuba.
12: The World Health Organization has warned that cases of Ebola could be spreading faster than originally thought. We speak to the Red Cross in the Democratic Republic of Congo, at the epicenter of the latest outbreak.
13: SpaceX has filed for an initial public offering of stock. It's likely to make the owner, Elon Musk, a trillionaire.
12: And in sports news, we are enjoying the joy of Aston Villa as it wins the Europa League. It ends a 30-year trophy drought for the club. That and more after the latest world news.
14: Live from NPR News, I'm Giles Snyder. The Cuban government is dismissing the U.S. government's indictment of former President Raul Castro on murder and other charges as a farce. The announcement came Wednesday in Miami, and NPR's Eder Peralta is there.
15: I think everyone's thinking the same thing. They're looking at Venezuela, where the United States had indicted now former President Nicolas Maduro of drug trafficking. And this January, American soldiers swooped into Caracas and they brought him to a jail in Brooklyn. I spoke to Michael Bustamante, who studies Cuba at the University of Miami, and he says clearly the U.S. has been ratcheting up pressure on the Cubans. The U.S. has enacted a de facto oil blockade. They've announced new sanctions on basically the whole Cuban leadership. And Bustamante says the thing the Trump administration was missing was a pretext for some kind of military action, and this might be exactly that.
14: Raul Castro is now 94 years old. The Justice Department's indictment charges him for his alleged role in the 1996 shootdown of two civilian planes operated by a Miami-based exile group. Four people were killed, including three Americans. Justice Department has also indicted a former federal prosecutor for sending a copy of Special Counsel Jack Smith's report on the investigation into President Trump's classified documents case. NPR's Jacqueline Diaz has more.
16: Prosecutors allege that Carmen Mercedes Leinberger emailed a copy of the report to her personal email in January 2025 and tried to hide the fact that she was doing this. The grand jury indictment says she downloaded the documents and emailed them with titles like chocolatecakerecipe.pdf. The indictment doesn't say what Leinberger planned to do with the documents. At the time, a federal judge had ordered the report sealed. Judge Eileen Cannon has since ordered the report permanently sealed. Leinberger served as the managing assistant U.S. attorney in Fort Pierce, Florida. She pleaded not guilty to four felony charges, including theft of government property. Jacqueline Diaz, NPR News.
14: SpaceX has filed paperwork for what could be the biggest initial public offering in history. Here's NPR's Jeff Brumfield.
17: SpaceX has already cornered the market on rocket launches, and it's built the world's only satellite internet service. Going forward, it wants to construct data centers in space, build bases on the moon, and eventually put humans on the surface of Mars. Reaching these goals could make SpaceX one of the most valuable companies in history. But to fulfill its ambitions, the financial disclosure showed SpaceX spending eye-watering amounts of money. Last year, its AI division, xAI, spent close to $12 billion. The company spent another $3 billion developing its massive new rocket Starship. Overall, SpaceX lost money in the first quarter of this year. Only its satellite internet service turned a profit. Jeff Brumfield, NPR News.
14: This is NPR. Two police officers who defended the Capitol during the January 6th Capitol riot are suing to stop the Trump administration from paying rioters from a new anti-weaponization fund. The lawsuit was filed Wednesday in federal court in Washington, D.C. The Trump administration has not ruled out the possibility that rioters would be eligible for payouts, saying it will evaluate claims on a case-by-case basis. The World Health Organization says the Ebola outbreak in the Democratic Republic of Congo and Uganda has likely sickened more than 600 people. NPR's Jonathan Lambert reports.
18: This Ebola outbreak is already the third largest on record, despite only being declared last Friday. At a press conference on Wednesday, WHO officials said that given the scale, the outbreak likely started a couple months ago and was spreading undetected. Here's WHO Director General Tedros Adhanom Ghebreyesus.
19: WHO assesses the risk of the epidemic as the high at the national and regional levels and low at the global level.
18: The kind of Ebola that's spreading is rare, and existing field tests often miss it. There are also no approved treatments or vaccines. WHO officials said that while there are a couple vaccine candidates that might be tested, they won't be ready for that testing for months. Jonathan Lambert, NPR News.
14: Asian shares tracking Wednesday's gains on Wall Street. South Korean stocks have jumped more than 8%, and shares in Japan and Taiwan are up more than 3%. The advances come after pressure from the bond market eased and a pullback in oil prices. I'm Giles Snyder, NPR News.
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13: Thank you for that news. 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
12: In the programme, we'll head to Cuba, the Democratic Republic of Congo, and Ukraine. And we'll hear about what could be a $1 trillion stock market debut for Elon Musk's SpaceX company.
13: You can send us your thoughts on all those stories by WhatsApp or text message on our usual number, which is +44 77 86 20 50 85.
12: We begin with Cuba and the move by Washington to indict the former Cuban president, Raul Castro. The U.S. Justice Department accuses the 94-year-old communist leader of conspiracy and four counts of murder stemming from a 1996 incident in which Cuban Air Force jets shot down two planes flown by Miami-based Cuban exiles. Here's the BBC's Cuba correspondent, Will Grant, in Havana.
2: The murder charge against Raul Castro revives a 30-year-old incident that's one of the flashpoints of the U.S.-Cuban relationship. In 1996, Cuban MiG fighter jets shot down two civilian U.S. aircraft who were run by an organization called Brothers to the Rescue, which the Cuban authorities said was violating Cuban airspace. At the time, Raul Castro was the defense minister. The Trump administration has charged Mr. Castro with, among other crimes, conspiracy to murder U.S. citizens. That's something Havana denies. The president, Miguel Díaz-Canel, said there was no legal foundation to the case against Mr. Castro, one of the founding members of the Cuban Revolution. The question really is whether or not this is simply a negotiating position by the Trump administration, or, given the fact that they forcibly removed Nicolas Maduro from power in Venezuela, they could conceivably do the same thing to Raul Castro in Cuba.
13: Will Grant reporting from Havana. Well, the indictment comes amid an intense US pressure campaign, including a fuel blockade, which has resulted in acute shortages. Ariel Navarro is a local business owner, a director at camera rental business Kino Technica in Cuba, in Havana. I spoke to him earlier and started by asking how the energy crisis was affecting both his business and his day-to-day life.
21: This crisis is not coming from one day to another. This is a thing that's been increasing over the past few weeks, but it's a thing that's been going on for a while already. Actually, it's getting very difficult because it's like a chain reaction. I mean, the lack of energy, it doesn't allow to the flow of water to the houses or any other vital service that we need to do the daily activities. So yeah, it's a chain reaction, and it's making like life here like quite difficult day by day.
13: Do you know each day how much electricity you will have for the next 24 hours, or does it hit you unexpectedly?
21: I mean, there are places that have like a schedule, but because all these like inconveniences that have been happening, I mean, the lack of fuel, the restriction for the U.S., I mean, all the schedule is not quite accurate. For example, I live in an area that it's like an emergency zone, so we don't have a schedule, so we get hit by blackouts like constantly. Like it could be 15 minutes, it could be like 3 hours, 4 hours, something like that. But there are places that they don't only have like 2 hours of electricity a day. So it's worse in places like the more population the place have, it's worse there.
13: Mm. What about your business? How's that being affected?
21: Oh yeah, I have a rental. I mean, I have a equipment rental for film and television. And as I say before, the lack of fuel, the lack of electricity doesn't allow to like a production, like a filming or music promo or anything to run like properly. We have to rely on batteries, and batteries doesn't last forever. So we are very limited, and even with transportation, we are very limited. And I must say that we are working, I don't know, maybe 3-4 days a month, maximum at top. Yeah, it's been quite slow, and I don't think it's going to be better on the upcoming days.
13: It must be pretty hard to keep going like that, right? To pay staff members, to keep the business operating.
21: Yeah, no, it's quite hard. It's quite hard. On top of that, it's difficult to predict where it's going to, where the next project going to happen, because we couldn't even finish the ones that we are working now. So we don't know if we are going to be able to keep working in the next few months. So it's like a uncertain state for us. So we try to remain calm, but it's not easy to stay like that for so long.
13: Are people taking seriously the idea that there could be some sort of U.S. military action against Cuba?
21: Yes, definitely. Definitely, and that idea is increasing day by day. I mean, I feel it because I have friends, I have family who like link to different areas of the government, and they like keep having this feeling that it's going to happen anytime soon. But at the same time, it's a lot of contradictions, because you see like official channels saying one thing, and then you see the news coming from the US saying another thing, and yeah, it's a whole contradiction. But people are like thinking even more and more that is the real possibility that we get into possible US invasion at some point.
13: Who do you blame for this situation? Who do you think is responsible?
21: I think it's a combination. I think it's part the US embargo, of course, and it's part the government. It's not like the blame is not fully for one or the other. It's 50-50, I must say. I think it's the government here took a time to start to negotiating with the US, but at the same time, the US didn't care about the people that doesn't have anything to do with the top channels of the government. So I think it's 50-50.
13: Listening to you, I don't really get the sense that you feel things are likely to get better anytime soon. Would that be right?
21: It's hard to know that. We in Cuba have a quote, like we say that the only certain thing here that today is going to be better than tomorrow. So, I mean, it's been like that for a while. I don't have so much hope about if it's going to be better tomorrow. I mean, we have to wait. We have to wait to see what's going on, what's going to happen, if there's going to be negotiations, it's going to be something to happen. But so far, everything is so quiet. Everything is like very calm. And the thing is that it's like the whole country is like entirely stopped waiting for something to happen. Either a negotiation, either, I don't know, whatever is going to happen. But everyone is like expecting something to happen.
13: Ariel Navarro there, the owner or director at the camera rental business Kino Technica in Cuba, Havana.
12: The World Health Organization says emergency supplies have reached a hospital in Bunia in eastern DRC, where authorities are battling an outbreak of Ebola. The shipment includes sample transport kits, infection control packs, and protective gear for health workers. More than 139 people are believed to have died in that outbreak, with 600 suspected cases in Ituri province being investigated. This is a province which borders Uganda and South Sudan. Well, one of the issues being stressed by health officials is the importance of safe and dignified burials to stop further infections. To explain why that is so important, we can now speak to Admire Nyathi, the coordinator for disaster management at the International Federation of the Red Cross and Red Crescent Societies. He joins us from the capital, Kinshasa. Welcome to the program. Now, the Red Cross has been doing this safe burials for some time now. Just explain to us, what do you mean by safe burials? How do you go about doing that?
0: Thank you so much for having me on your program. Greetings to your listeners. Safe and dignified burials are one of the most critical interventions in controlling Ebola outbreaks. We've been doing this for all the outbreaks that have been recorded in this country. We are just coming from an outbreak that was in Kasai last year, of course, declared done in December. So this is one of the areas where we are experienced as the Red Cross. So we all know that the virus can remain highly infectious after a person has passed away. And of course, there are traditional burial practices that can unfortunately accelerate transmission if not handled safely. And by scaling up safe and dignified burials, or SDB, if you like, the teams that do that, the Red Cross ensures that burials are conducted safely, respectively, and of course in line with public health protocols, while still, of course, honoring the cultural and family traditions. And come again.
12: Apologies for talking over you. Just trying to hear you explain to our listeners how you go about it. So you send your teams when you hear that a person has died and had Ebola. They're protected themselves with personal protective equipment, covered from head to toe, and they also have body bags.
0: Perfectly, that is the case. I mean, it's only not just sending them. They are actually trained, sensitized. It's a daily thing, so that everybody puts it in their head with the situation that they're dealing with. Look, it's not only the people that are confirmed, but even suspected cases, because we never know, because some of these cases will actually present some symptoms, and definitely when the burial is supposed to happen, our teams go out in the field to work, of course, with the public authorities in ensuring that this is done in line with the public health protocols, and of course honoring the cultural and of course family traditions.
12: And briefly, from your experience, how receptive have communities been to, you know, handing over bodies to people that, strangers, they do not know them, to bury them on their behalf, whilst traditionally it would be the family members doing that?
0: Look, it's not handing over per se. The families, it's not like this is done in secrecy or anything. There are protocols that are firstly explained to the whole public, and our teams are out in the field explaining and sensitizing the community around this matter. And like I said, there is no tradition or family practices that are disrespected. So this is all in line with all our cultural expectations.
12: But at the same time, thanks.
0: Very importantly, respecting the protocols that have been already been activated, and we've been doing this for quite some time now.
12: Absolutely important to continue to involve the communities and the families, even when you are using, you're providing that safe and dignified burials. Thank you very much for speaking to us, Admire Nyathi, Coordinator for Disaster Management at the International Federation of Red Cross and Red Crescent Societies.
13: This is Newsday on the BBC World Service. Isaac Fannin's here with the sports.
1: Yes, Aston Villa won the Europa League. They beat German side Freiburg 3-0 in Istanbul on Wednesday night to win their first European trophy in more than 40 years. Some sensational first half goals from Yuri Tielemans and Emin Buendia, and the game was finished by Morgan Rogers in the second half. It means Unai Emery has won his fifth Europa League as a manager. Elsewhere, Southampton lost out on their appeal against being kicked out of the Championship playoffs for spying on Middlesbrough before the first leg of the semi-final. It now means that Hull will take on Middlesbrough on Saturday for a spot in the Premier League next season. And the Democratic Republic of Congo have had to cancel a training camp ahead of the World Cup because of an outbreak of Ebola in the country, a story we've been talking about a lot on Newsday. The team were scheduled to train for a 3-day event before a farewell ceremony at the capital city, Kinshasa. The United States had banned non-Americans who'd been in DRC, Uganda or South Sudan in the previous 21 days from visiting due to the outbreak. But a US official says the team will still be able to play at the tournament. Their first game is on the 17th of June against Portugal.
13: Adam, thank you very much indeed. Now, we have been talking on Newsday today about what is expected to be a really truly enormous number, a $1 trillion stock market debut. That's expected next month for Elon Musk's SpaceX. But it's certainly not the only technology company that's booming. The chip maker NVIDIA has announced more huge profits today, and stock markets are already reacting pretty favourably to that in Asia. Nick Marsh, our business presenter in Singapore, is following this for us. So, Nick, tell us more.
3: Yeah, well, markets coming to the end of their trading day here now in Asia, James, but some really huge surges. The Nikkei index in Tokyo is up, I'm just looking now, nearly 4%. A lot of that to do with NVIDIA. Like you say, the US-based chipmaker, world's most valuable public company, it announced revenue of $81 billion for the past 3 months, beating expectations, which were very, very high already. They are basically expert chip makers for, you guessed it, AI technology. And there's been a staggering amount of demand for their chips in the building of these vast data centers. The reason Japan's stock market has risen so much due to this is basically down to a big investment company called SoftBank, Japan-based investment company. SoftBank has a big stake in a chip designer called Arm. And Arm's architecture, their design, is used heavily in the AI servers that are powered by NVIDIA. So NVIDIA announces big profits, raises Arm, raises SoftBank, raises the whole Japanese market. And in Korea, we're seeing enormous surges, about 8%. A lot of that down to the big AI boom going on over there. Let's not forget that's where Samsung is based. Big strike planned for today by its workers, called off. There might be a mediation to that. That helped push the stock price up as well. So it's not just in the US that tech is, you know, really, you know, powering the stock market to record highs. It's happening out here in Asia too, and it reminds you how all these things are linked in the global economy, James.
13: Nick Marsh, our business presenter in Singapore, thank you very much indeed.
12: We head to Ukraine now, where the country aims to shoot down 95% of Russia's long-range drones by the end of the year. In recent months, Moscow has been stepping up its long-range strikes, but so has Ukraine, launching hundreds of drones a day at Russia's oil refineries and cities. The two countries' air defenses are being tested like never before. But as our defense correspondent Jonathan Beale reports, Ukraine is making significant advances to defend its skies.
8: Russia's still trying to pummel Ukraine into submission. This month, launching one of its largest attacks. More than 1,500 drones and 56 missiles within 48 hours. But most were shot down. Yuri Mironenko, Inspector General at Ukraine's Ministry of Defense, says they're getting better at defending their skies.
22: With ballistic missiles, it's not so easy. But for Shahed's, we're working about it. And every month we raise our results. And I think now we are unfortunately the best in the world.
8: Ukraine's using all means possible to improve its air defenses, including enlisting the help of private companies and civilians to target Russian drones.
23: We're in a basement where there are just rows of desks, computer screens that show maps and also cameras. This is where this private company is tracking Russian drones and shooting them down. A lot of the people operating the systems, just simple gaming controls, have been trained for 3 weeks. They could be mums, they could be veterans, they could be taxi drivers, and this is now their job, working for a private company hunting down Russian drones.
8: They fire remotely controlled machine guns, and it's all plugged in to Ukraine's military system known as SkyMap, which fuses information from radar and thousands of sensors.
23: On the map, we can see a drone approaching one of the mobile automatic guns they've got trained on the horizon, waiting to see if it comes within range.
24: It's not complicated, it's very simple. It's controlled just like a computer game, like you'd play on a phone, an Xbox or PlayStation. Anyone can control it.
8: Ruslan's the head of Kamin Sky.
24: We're fully integrated into the military system. This isn't the Wild West. We follow the instructions and the commands of the military.
8: Embracing innovation and technology is giving Ukraine an edge. And this is the weapon, more than any other, that's transformed its ability to take down Russian drones. In March alone, these kinds of interceptors destroyed more than 30,000 Russian drones.
4: This is the P-1 Sun interceptor drone, shaped like a bullet, about half a metre tall. It can travel at more than 300 kilometres an hour.
8: Welkos is the commander of this air defence unit.
24: We're showing the world we can fight a bigger enemy while inflicting significant losses, and at the same time, we're defending ourselves effectively.
5: One drone?
4: Yes.
5: One big

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2: Our defense correspondent, Jonathan Beale, reporting there. And you have been sending us your messages about one of the top stories that we have been covering for you, Dilax Fanbule in Monrovia, Liberia. He says the timely provision of the Ebola supplies to help deal with the Ebola virus in the DRC will be a significant boost to stop further spread of the disease. And Dauda Kamara in the Gambia says that the outbreak in the east of the DRC needs urgent global attention. Thank you very much for your messages and keep them coming. 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
2: This is NPR News in Washington. SpaceX has officially filed paperwork for an initial public offering expected to rank among the largest ever. The stock sale could make it one of the world's most valuable companies and potentially make Elon Musk the world's first trillionaire. School districts and their fleet of school buses are being hit by rising gas prices. NPR's Sequoia Carrillo reports on a new survey looking at just how big the budget hole is.
3: More than half of surveyed school districts reported that this year's cost of diesel was over their allotted budget, with 14% of those districts reporting costs running more than 20% over budget. The survey, conducted by the School Superintendents Association, looked at the cost of diesel for school bus fleets and how they were filling the gaps in the inflated landscape. Some measures included consolidating bus routes to save money, which 40% of the districts did, with about a quarter reducing the number of routes. Other options included limiting non-required trips, like field trips. Sequoia Carrillo, NPR News.
2: The Department of Health and Human Services is urging families to reduce children's screen time. A new report is calling on parents, schools, and government agencies to work together, warning some patterns of screen use can pose real harm to kids. The recommendation came from the Surgeon General's office, even though the position has remained vacant since the Biden administration. This is NPR News.
4: And in Seattle, I'm Stephen Gomes. This is KUOW 94.9, Seattle's NPR News Station. It's Thursday morning, May the 21st. The Chinook and Cayuse Pass through Mount Rainier National Park are about to reopen just in time for Memorial Day weekend. WashDOT says it plans to reopen highways 410 and 123 this Friday morning after closing them in late October for the winter. Meanwhile, drivers who use the North Cascades Highway or SR20 will have to wait until the summer to use that entire stretch. Two sections that were damaged during the December floods likely won't open until late June. That means Highway 20 is set for the latest season opening ever in 54 years. Today's weather, mostly sunny with temps in the low 70s. It's 4:34. 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
6: It's Morning Edition from NPR News. I'm Amy Martinez in Los Angeles, California.
7: And I'm Leila Fadel in Washington, D.C. Good morning. The Ebola outbreak in the Democratic Republic of Congo is already the third largest on record. Over 600 cases and 189 deaths are suspected, according to the World Health Organization. The outbreak was announced less than a week ago, but health officials say it's likely been spreading for a couple months. That's raising questions about whether the Trump administration's massive cuts to foreign aid delayed detection. Here to discuss, we've got NPR's global health correspondent, Jonathan Lambert, with us in studio. Hi, Jonathan.
8: Hello.
7: So why was this virus spreading for so long undetected?
8: It's kind of a perfect storm. First, the species of Ebola that's spreading is a rare one, one that field tests can't really pick up. So they had to ship virus samples to a lab in Kinshasa, DRC's capital, more than 600 miles away. And that took time. This region in Ituri province also has a lot of ongoing conflict

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2: Called the task force negligent and vowed to shake it up. Dr. Alex Crist is a family physician and former chair of the panel.
3: The task force, it's been the North Star on how do we make guidelines, and it's had such an influence on prevention and health in America. To just throw this out is just reckless.
2: Health officials plan to name new members to the panel in June. Ping Huang, NPR News.
4: Gas prices are rising ahead of the Memorial Day weekend, with many Americans being forced to make alternative holiday plans. Juan Saro is a disabled Navy veteran who lives outside of Atlanta.
5: I lost my vehicle because I couldn't afford it. I couldn't afford to live and to maintain my house with the boys, and then also drive a vehicle and pay for that and gas. So I lost my vehicle.
4: AAA says a gallon of regular gas is about $4.56. This is NPR News.
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7: Numerous sellers are reporting an abrupt explosion in the popularity of peak 90s toy known as Hacky Sack, after recent viral social media videos triggered a shortage. Yep, they got a shortage of Hacky Sacks. 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We'll have that story in 10 minutes on KUOW.
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10: And Amy Martinez in Los Angeles, California. Former Cuban President Raul Castro is facing murder and other charges in the U.S. Federal prosecutors allege Wednesday he ordered two civilian planes to be shot down in 1996. NPR's Eder Peralta reports from Miami on the case and the already tense relations between the U.S. and Cuba.
11: 30 years ago, three civilian aircraft took off from Miami, and Cuban MiGs shot two of them down. Silvia Iriondo was riding in the one plane that escaped the Cuban missiles. Iriondo stands in the middle of Miami's Freedom Tower, awaiting an announcement from Acting Attorney General Todd Blanche. Today, she says, is a day of hope.
12: A day that marks the beginning of a road for justice, a justice that has eluded the families and our community for 30 years.
11: Iriondo was traveling with Brothers to the Rescue, a Miami-based group that used to fly over the Strait of Florida to help Cuban migrants who had fled Cuba on rafts. On several occasions, the planes also flew into Cuban airspace and dropped anti-government leaflets that fell on the Cuban mainland. At the time, the U.S. State Department asked the FAA to ground the Brothers to the Rescue planes because they feared one day the Cuban government could shoot down the planes. For decades, Iriondo called on the U.S. government to bring charges against Raul Castro, who at the time was his brother Fidel's minister of defense. But for decades, the case languished until yesterday, when Acting Attorney General Todd Blanche took the podium.

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1: 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John Ryan, KUOW News.
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2: 50 degrees right now in Bellingham, 51 degrees in Tacoma, 51 degrees in Seattle's University District at 634.
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4: It's Morning Edition from NPR News. Amy Martinez in Los Angeles, California.
5: And I'm Leila Fadel in Washington, D.C. Good morning. The Ebola outbreak in the Democratic Republic of Congo is already the third largest on record. Over 600 cases and 189 deaths are suspected, according to the World Health Organization. The outbreak was announced less than a week ago, but health officials say it's likely been spreading for a couple months. That's raising questions about whether the Trump administration's massive cuts to foreign aid delayed detection. Here to discuss, we've got NPR's global health correspondent Jonathan Lambert with us in studio. Hi, Jonathan.
6: Hello.
5: So why was this virus spreading for so long undetected?
6: It's kind of a perfect storm. First, the species of Ebola that's spreading is a rare one that field tests can't really pick up. So they had to ship virus samples to a lab in Kinshasa, DRC's capital, more than 600 miles away. And that took time. This region in Ituri province also has a lot of ongoing conflict, which complicates things.
5: Okay, so this rarer form of Ebola combined with where this is happening, it made it harder to detect the cases?
6: Yeah, undoubtedly. But here's the thing. The U.S. government has invested millions and millions of dollars, mostly through USAID and CDC, to be ready for this kind of outbreak. That's especially true in DRC because it's kind of a hotspot for Ebola. In 2025, the Trump administration cut a lot of that funding, and many of the people I've spoken to this week, both inside and outside DRC, think that aid cuts have made the situation even worse. I talked to Grace Tran, who used to work on Ebola preparedness for USAID.
7: Outbreaks are always going to occur, but it's more the fact that it circulated for so long, and this thing is much bigger than we've realized. That I think that part is related to cuts.
5: Okay, so John, what was USAID doing in the region that might have helped detect the outbreak sooner?
6: One simple thing, logistics. Things like shipping virus samples for testing. WHO has said that flight cancellations delayed that for this outbreak. Anna Bodipo Mbayamba worked on Ebola response for USAID in DRC. She told me about a time in 2022 when they were trying to

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2: Mostly sunny today, highs near 74 degrees. Clear skies overnight tonight, lows around 52. Sunny Friday tomorrow, highs near 76. It's 7:34.
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4: This is Morning Edition from NPR News. I'm Leila Fadel in Washington, D.C.
5: And Amy Martinez in Los Angeles, California. Former Cuban President Raul Castro is facing murder and other charges in the U.S. Federal prosecutors allege Wednesday he ordered two civilian planes to be shot down in 1996. NPR's Eder Peralta reports from Miami on the case and the already tense relations between the U.S. and Cuba.
6: 30 years ago, three civilian aircraft took off from Miami and Cuban MiGs shot two of them down. Silvia Iriondo was riding in the one plane that escaped the Cuban missiles. Iriondo stands in the middle of Miami's Freedom Tower, awaiting an announcement from Acting Attorney General Todd Blanche. Today, she says, is a day of hope.
7: A day that marks the beginning of a road for justice, a justice that has eluded the families and our community for 30 years.
6: Iriondo was traveling with Brothers to the Rescue, a Miami-based group that used to fly over the Strait of Florida to help Cuban migrants who had fled Cuba on rafts. On several occasions, the planes also flew into Cuban airspace and dropped anti-government leaflets that fell on the Cuban mainland. At the time, the U.S. State Department asked the FAA to ground the Brothers to the Rescue planes because they feared one day the Cuban government could shoot down the planes. For decades, Iriondo called on the U.S. government to bring charges against Raul Castro, who at the time was his brother Fidel's Minister of Defense. But for decades, the case languished until yesterday, when Acting Attorney General Todd Blanche took the podium.
8: Today, we are announcing an indictment charging Raul Castro and several others with conspiracy to kill U.S. nationals.
6: The indictment alleges the Cubans spied on the group in Miami, that they prepared for the strikes by running training flights. And in the end, the U.S. alleges, they killed four humanitarians, three of them Americans, flying unarmed civilian planes. Blanche was asked, what's next? Will the U.S. actually try to capture Castro, who is almost 95?
8: The reason why we indict somebody is because we want them here to face justice in front of a jury of their peers.
6: Michael Bustamante, who studies Cuba at the University of Miami, says this seems like one more move by the Trump administration to force capitulation from the Cuban government. The U.S. is already running a de facto oil blockade on Cuba, and it recently announced sanctions on nearly the entire leadership of the island. This indictment, Bustamante says,
9: also sets the table ostensibly for the thing that the administration lacked, if they ever did want to escalate to military action, which was a pretext to do so.
6: The Cuban government seemed unmoved. President Miguel Díaz-Canel said the U.S. is fabricating lies to justify a senseless military intervention. In Miami, though, the moment was cathartic.

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1: 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We'll explore that in 9 minutes.
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1: Well, the Northwest Trek Wildlife Park in Pierce County has some new babies. That's not a cow. It's the sound of a bison calf. Two American bison calves were born within a week of each other earlier this month. One male calf named Torrent was born to his mama, Rainy. Park officials haven't figured out the gender of the second calf yet. They say both newborns are thriving in the bison herd. Folks who want to see the babies can spot them on the park's tram tours. The park is now home to about 20 bison. This is KUOW.
4: Good morning, I'm A. Martinez. A farmer in Western Australia was making a steak and salad dinner last weekend when he noticed something moving inside his bag of greens and announced to his roommates, "Bro, there's a frog in the lettuce." 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So they made the best of it, named him Greg, and then set him free at a nearby pond to the music of Eurodance artist Crazy Frog. It's Morning Edition.
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4: It's Morning Edition from NPR News. I'm Amy Martinez.
6: And I'm Leila Fadel. In the 80s and 90s, hacky sacks were a staple of college quads and outdoor festivals. Not that I would know because I'm so young. Recently, the beanbags have been discovered by a new generation. Dina Pritchup reports from Oregon, the modern hacky sack's birthplace.
7: The footbag lovers of Portland, a.k.a. Flop, meet up at an elementary school every Saturday morning. There are a couple dozen people split into a few circles. This group has been meeting for about 20 years. There are international champions and Guinness World Record holders doing toe kicks and clipper stalls. And then there's 8th grader Killian Morton, who's a bit newer to the sport.
8: Yeah, probably 2 weeks, maybe a month.
7: It's hard to say exactly why so many kids started kicking hacky sacks a few weeks ago. Some speculate it was a trend from East Coast prep schools, or a hacky sack cameo in the movie Project Hail Mary, or just the natural result of kids looking for something to do when the schools banned cell phones.
8: It's just like out of nowhere, on one random Monday, everyone just had one and was kicking them in the hallways.
7: From Colorado to Kansas City, middle and high school teachers report groups of kids playing hacky sack before sports games and in the hallway between classes. Kids are also uploading TikToks and reels with their moves, which then spread to more schools, just like Killian's.
8: It's kind of crazy how quickly they picked it all up, because they're like doing tricks and stuff.
7: And kids are doing this everywhere. According to the latest Google Trends report, searches for hacky sack went up over 5,000% in the past month. TikTok reports a 7,000% increase in year-to-date searches over the last year. And they say this trend only just started at the end of last month.
0: We just can't get enough. And as soon as we get them in and post to Instagram, we're sold out.
7: Stephanie Sala owns the Five Little Monkeys toy stores in the San Francisco Bay Area and says they're selling a couple hundred sacks a day. Grayson Herdman, who runs the online shop World Footbag, says they're selling out everywhere.
9: A shipment that would usually have lasted us half a year has sold out in 2 weeks.
7: Herdman says footbags need to have the right weight and flexibility for a good hack, and they have to stand up to being kicked. So even the cheaper hacky sacks are usually handmade, either crocheted in Guatemala or hand-sewn in Pakistan or the U.S., which means it's not that easy to just ramp up production.
9: Usually we do like around a dozen daily sales on our website, and it was doing like a sale a minute before it crashed. The footbag has made the generational shift.
7: And at this Saturday meetup, you can see why. People are outside in the sunshine, pulling some amazing moves, encouraging each other, and just having fun. 14-year-old Brennan Rhyme has been kicking for well over a year. For a while, he was the only kid at circles like these, and is beyond psyched that it's finally caught on with other teenagers.
10: I've been trying to like pass out bags and stuff, and it just finally clicked for them, and they just all started like simultaneously doing it.
7: These newbies are still working their way up to fancier moves, but they're putting their own spin on it. Trisha George, who has been kicking for over 40 years, has been delighted to have her Instagram suddenly followed by the new generation. But she's equally excited to follow them.
11: I mean, the things they're doing with their bodies. They catch it, they lay down, they roll on top of each other, and they pick it up, and they throw it from the roof.
7: Because as long as you're having fun, and not using your hands, there isn't really a wrong way to hacky sack. As long as you can find one. For NPR News, I'm Dina Pritchett.
6: 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I'm Leila Fadel.
12: And I'm A. Martinez.
1: I had to be one of the worst hacky sackers back in the 90s, so if I still have one laying around, you can have it. I'm Kevin Kenisted. As Republicans work to approve a reconciliation bill to fund ICE, some in the party are pushing back against a proposal to include $1 billion in funding for Secret Service and Trump's ballroom. More on that in 19 minutes on KUOW.
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1: Well, in sports, the Mariners finished their three-game series with the Chicago White Sox with a 5-4 win yesterday afternoon. They now head out to Kansas City for a three-game series starting tomorrow against the Royals. First pitch is at 4:40. And the Seattle Storm are off to a bit of a rough start to start the season. They lost yesterday to the previously winless Connecticut Sun, 80-78. Gives the Storm a 1-4 record so far to start the year. They'll have a rematch against the Sun tomorrow night at Climate Pledge Arena at 7 o'clock. It's 7:51.

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1: The U.S. indicts Cuba's Raul Castro over the 1996 downing of two civilian planes, a dramatic move that could further inflame tensions between Washington and Havana. 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
2: Howard Schultz, ex-Starbucks CEO, seller of the Sonics, announced he was leaving Seattle back in March. Now he's published an op-ed raising concerns that Seattle isn't friendly to businesses.
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1: It's 8:20. I'm Kevin Kniestad with a look at a couple of the day's top stories. Acting U.S. Attorney General Todd Blanch says they will recheck the cases of people who apply to get money from the new compensation fund. People who say they were targeted by the justice system can apply for the money. This comes as the president settled his lawsuit with the IRS. In exchange, he's creating a new $1.8 billion compensation fund. Critics say the people who were involved in the January 6th riot could be eligible. And downtown Seattle is seeing an uptick in visitors compared to last year. The area drew more than 2.8 million unique visitors in April, a 5% increase compared to the same time last year, according to new data from the Downtown Seattle Association. Foot traffic also rose 5% from April 2025, as cruise season helped boost activity along the waterfront. We'll bring you updates on these stories and more here on KUOW 94.9. It's 8:21.
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0: 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I'm A. Martinez.
6: And I'm Layla Faldin. The Late Show with Stephen Colbert ends tonight. CBS canceled it, even though it was the highest-rated late-night program on network TV. NPR critic at large Eric Deggans says Colbert's legacy is how he changed to meet cultural moments.
7: After hosting more than 3,000 episodes of TV stretched over 20 years and two television networks, Stephen Colbert's impact might just be summed up in a single word.
8: Truthiness.
7: That's Colbert in 2005, speaking on the very first episode of his Comedy Central show, The Colbert Report. Back then, he played a character, a clueless cable TV news opinionator who defined truthiness as believing something is true, even if it's not supported by fact.
8: The truthiness is anyone can read the news to you. I promise to feel the news at you.
7: On Thursday, Colbert ends a near 11-year run as host of The Late Show. Critics suspect that CBS might also be moving to silence a critic of President Trump, though the network insists it was purely a financial decision. But if Colbert was eventually brought down by the truthiness he constantly made fun of, comic Roy Wood Jr. says his example still inspires others.
9: I think that Colbert, by and large, illustrates the importance of holding fast to your beliefs.
7: Wood, who also hosts CNN's news satire, Have I Got News for You, worked as a correspondent on The Daily Show years after Colbert was there. He says Colbert embodied a central ethic every good satirist must follow. Always speak your truth.
9: This era was the era of the consequences of speaking truth to power. You know, he didn't blink. He didn't bat an eye. In fact, he went harder.
7: Hassan Minhaj, another Daily Show alum, says Colbert showed how satirists could evolve with their audience, going from a top Daily Show correspondent to the Colbert Report and finally The Late Show.
10: What Stephen did is he was meeting the moment. When you're hosting a nightly program, every day is this new moment.
7: Colbert learned sketch comedy and satire at Second City in Chicago, landing at The Daily Show in the late 1990s. Minhaj said that even though he never worked with him on The Daily Show, he studied Colbert's work to learn the job.
10: There's a famous Stephen Colbert email about how to do a great field piece. It really was almost like basketball fundamentals, but for performing political satire.
7: That satire only expanded after the 2005 debut of The Colbert Report, where Colbert's performance was so powerful, it even led to stunts like testifying in character before a real-life congressional subcommittee broadcast on C-SPAN.
11: Congresswoman Lofgren asked me to share my vast experience spending one day as a migrant farm worker. And I certainly hope that my star power can bump this hearing all the way up to C-SPAN 1.
12: I thought his maximum impact came in his first show. That's when he was an entire original like no one has ever seen.
7: That's Bill Carter, who covered TV for decades at the New York Times. He says the Colbert Report was an improv acting masterclass.
12: Doing a character for 9 years, like a sketch that he sustained, was a high wire act.
7: When David Letterman left CBS's Late Show in 2015, Colbert was named his successor and faced a new challenge, being himself on TV. I visited the show in late 2016, talking with then-showrunner Chris Licht, who would go on to a short, controversial stint as chairman and CEO at CNN, who said he helped Colbert find his way by taking over non-comedy production decisions.
13: He didn't have time to find his voice because he really was running the show and every element of it. As a performer, though, you need to have your brain freed of that kind of stuff.
7: This time, meeting the media moment required being more authentic and leaning in to talk about his personal life and politics. Last year, Colbert told tough jokes about CBS owner Paramount's decision to settle a lawsuit with President Trump for $16 million.
11: I am offended, and I don't know if anything will ever repair my trust in this company. But just taking a stab at it, I'd say $16 million would help.
7: CBS announced the cancellation of his show 3 days after that joke aired. Colbert says he hasn't thought deeply on what he might do next beyond writing a Lord of the Rings movie with his son. Minhaj and Carter both separately named the same suggestion for his post-Late Show life, a one-man show on Broadway.
10: I'm talking about this kind of Billy Crystal meets Steve Martin, meets Martin Short, meets John Leguizamo, personal storytelling, song, dance. He can do it all.
7: Whatever else Colbert chooses to do long term, fans can only hope it meets the moment in the same way he has over the past two decades, speaking truth to truthiness at a time when the world needs it most. I'm Eric Deggans.
14: Libraries across the country are having a hard time buying new books. That's because earlier this year, Baker and Taylor, the nation's largest library book distributor, stopped selling them.
15: I think a lot of people weren't prepared for the shutdown.
6: Kip Roberson is director of library services for Teton County Library in Wyoming. His library uses Ingram Content Group, another book distributor. Baker and Taylor faced several financial challenges leading up to its closure. Roberson says that after the shutdown,
15: if you wanted to order materials for your library, Ingram was the only game in town for the most part. Libraries were scrambling to set up accounts, learn the software.
14: Regular shipments for new books now take longer to get to libraries.
15: Everything slowed down. 3 days was the norm for getting books to us, and it would be 10 days, 2 weeks.
14: So if you're sitting on a long wait list at your local library for the latest John Grisham or Nora Roberts book, be patient. Kate Laughlin is executive director of the Association for Rural and Small Libraries.
16: If you put in your request for 20 copies of the latest title in the series that everybody's waiting for, but they'll only send you 10 instead of 20 because they've got this huge demand suddenly that they didn't have before, we're going to feel it in those wait lines.
6: She says Baker and Taylor provided more than just the books themselves.
16: You could get the books already wrapped in Mylar and with a barcode or an RFID tag already inserted in it. It served a number of purposes for libraries where they didn't have the capacity nor the staffing.
6: Now libraries are working to fill the gaps. That includes turning to Amazon to fill book orders.
16: The libraries do what they need to do to meet the needs of their collection and their community.
6: Because she says libraries' number one priority is getting books and other materials to the people who rely on them. This is NPR News.
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17: 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I host Soundside on KUOW, and public media matters to me because we all know where we can find content that is designed to monetize our outrage and sow division. Here at KUOW, we are in your community. 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
1: I'm Kevin Kniestead. Thanks for being with us on this Thursday morning. We've got the latest news headlines from NPR and KUOW on the way next. 58 degrees right now in Seattle's University District at 8:30.
19: Live from NPR News in Washington, I'm Kristen Wright. The U.S. House is expected to vote later today on a resolution to end the war with Iran under the War Powers Act. Democrats on Capitol Hill have failed repeatedly to block President Trump's military campaign, but they hope to get enough Republican support for a breakthrough this time. Meanwhile, the ceasefire between Israel and Lebanon remains shaky. NPR's Jane Arraf reports from the site of Israel's latest attack on southern Lebanon. 14 people were killed, six of them children.
20: Wednesday morning, the day after the attack, first responders were still using excavators, removing rubble to dig with their hands for enough body parts to identify the dead. All but two of the people killed were from an extended family, the youngest a 1.5-year-old child, relatives said. The blast completely collapsed the building in the small village near Tyre. Despite a ceasefire between Israel and Lebanon, Israeli forces have occupied southern Lebanon and are launching waves of attacks they say are aimed at the militant group Hezbollah. Local officials said two of those killed in the attack on the house were Syrian, including a child. Jane Arraf, NPR News, Deir Anun al-Nahr, Lebanon.
19: It's one of the highest civilian death tolls in an Israeli strike in 3 years. 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
1: This is KUOW News. I'm Kevin Kniestead in Seattle. All week, NPR is looking at local solutions to the global problem of climate change. The Trump administration has cut funding and put up roadblocks to clean energy, like wind and solar power. But many local efforts to adopt climate-friendly practices continue. KUOW's John Ryan found one clean technology that's easy to adopt in your kitchen.
21: Faster than a steaming tea kettle. Cleaner than a gas stove. It's the Humble Induction Stove. That's the sound of an induction burner frying my scrambled eggs. The device generates spinning magnetic fields, which induce the metal pan to heat up. Electric induction is an energy-saving way to cook. It's also faster than cooking with gas or an old-fashioned electric range. The main downside is that installing an induction stove can require upgrading your electrical system, and that is pricey. Government incentives for such climate-friendly upgrades have mostly evaporated.

0: treatment clinics. But to Badipo Mbayamba, that just doesn't quite make up for what's been lost.
1: It is so unfortunate and so sad to see all the work that we did just like disappear.
0: And she says it's hard to rebuild these kinds of relationships. That'll take time, and right now the response is already behind.
2: That's NPR's Jonathan Lambert. Thank you, Jonathan.
0: Thank you.
2: For many Muslims, making the Hajj pilgrimage to Mecca is a once-in-a-lifetime experience and a sacred obligation. But the U.S. State Department is asking Americans to rethink any travel to Saudi Arabia because of the war on Iran. Narges Rahman from member station WDET in Detroit reports.
3: Jubair Ahmed and his mom Shamima Akhtar live in Sterling Heights, Michigan. Akhtar greets me in Bangla at the door. Jubair Ahmed is a pharmacist. In January, he found out he and his mom's applications to perform Hajj were accepted after months of waiting. He dropped to his knees and performed a prayer of gratitude.
4: Honestly, that feeling, I still can't find the words to express. I was in tears, did a sajdah shukr, and then I hugged my mom and both of us just were in tears.
3: His mom, Akhtar, is 63 years old. Akhtar is looking forward to going this year while she's still physically able to make the rigorous journey. It's a dream she's had for more than 30 years. Ahmed and Akhtar are among a few thousand pilgrims from the United States who will join the 1.5 million people this year performing Hajj in Saudi Arabia. Wahid Al-Fiqi is part of the Al-Amin Group's USA travel agency in New York. He says that until 2019, as many as 16,000 people from the United States would make the Hajj each year. But Saudi Arabia has instituted quotas to prevent overcrowding.
5: Right now, it's from America, it's like 4,000 to 5,000.
3: In April, the U.S. Embassy in Saudi Arabia issued a travel alert, asking American pilgrims to reconsider going to Hajj due to the ongoing war between Iran and the U.S. So Ahmed sat his mom down and asked her if she wants to postpone the trip. Akhtar says she feels a strong conviction to go this year. She told her son to stay behind, as he has two small children. But he says he won't miss this chance.
4: I know it's a risk, but I also know that this chance may not come back around.
3: Performing the pilgrimage at least once is mandatory for all able-bodied Muslims who can afford the cost of travel. Imam Steve Mustafa Al-Turk is the co-chair of the Imams Council of Michigan. He says several people have asked him whether they should still go. He assures them it's safe. U.S. military installations in Saudi Arabia are far from the holy sites.
6: I really encourage them. So definitely there's nothing going on there in terms of war or missiles or anything of that sort.
3: In Washington, D.C., Sana Imam is preparing to make the Hajj later this month.
7: I'm still planning to go because the level of spiritual transformation that is possible to experience at Hajj might not be possible anywhere else for a lot of Muslims.
3: Imam says she's focusing her attention on preparing for the trip.
7: I've been doing like 30 minutes on the Stairmaster machine every time I go to the gym, just because Hajj involves miles on foot every day. Spiritually, I've been trying to slow down my prayers instead of rushing through them.
3: Although she's concerned about the ongoing war, Imam says she's leaning on her faith to get through this time of uncertainty. Hajj is performed between the 8th and the 13th of the Islamic month of Dhul-Hijjah, which follows a lunar calendar. This year, that's May 25th until the 30th. For many American Muslims, the opportunity to go to Hajj outweighs their fear of not going to perform one of the greatest acts of worship in Islam. For NPR News, I'm Narges Rahman in Detroit.
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8: As South Africa's last zoo elephants become the focus of a landmark court battle, activists say the animals' quiet suffering is impossible to ignore. 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
9: 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I'm Libby Dankman. 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
8: Well, after decades of fluorescent vibes, Washington's Capitol chambers are finally getting their skylights back. Starting this summer, crews will begin an $8.6 million project to restore the natural light that originally filled the legislative building when it opened in 1928. The skylights disappeared in the 70s when they were covered up due to earthquake safety concerns. That has left lawmakers doing the state's business under artificial lighting ever since. The Washington State Standard reports that along with the skylights, the project will add new LEDs, upgrade tech, and other modern fixes while giving the Capitol a more classic look again. Lieutenant Governor Danny Heck joked that adding a little sunshine back into the chambers could improve lawmakers' behavior. It's 844.
2: Good morning, I'm Leila Fadel. The 50th season of Survivor ended last night with a live finale. One of the challenges was making a fire. Host Jeff Probst announced the loser. The problem is the audience hadn't seen the challenge yet. That part had been pre-recorded and Probst spoiled it before it aired, but those 50 seasons of experience kicked in. When they came back from commercial break, Probst called his mistake a reality show twist. It's Morning Edition.
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12: Anthropic's recent AI model Mythos preview is so good, the company says, at uncovering security vulnerabilities, it's too dangerous to release to the public. Anthropic shared a preview version with a select group to help patch the holes that Mythos finds. But the prospect of a super hacker AI system is still sending some business leaders into a panic. Marketplace's Megan McCarty-Carino has that.
14: If there's one thing we know today's large language models are really good at, it's coding.
15: So the idea that the models were going to discover bugs in code, like, it doesn't really surprise me.
14: Steven Weber is a retired professor at UC Berkeley who led the Center for Long-Term Cybersecurity. He says the big concern is these models' ability to find so-called zero-day exploits. These bugs in code allow bad actors to access systems through backdoors nobody knew were there. No patch exists to lock them.
15: Zero-day exploits are the nuclear weapons of the cybersecurity world.
14: And like nuclear weapons, they had been the domain of sophisticated state-level actors. But AI is changing that. Attacks that once took a team of specialized hackers months to research and days to execute can be done by one person in an afternoon, says John Henley, who leads offensive testing at the cybersecurity firm Coalfire. Using internal AI tools less capable than the top frontier models, he says they've breached systems in less than 10 minutes.
16: And what we can do in a lab environment today, a professional cybercrime group will be able to do to a real bank or other piece of critical infrastructure within 18 months.
14: Already, Anthropic says it's investigating unauthorized users who gained access to the secret Mythos preview. And Henley expects open source models, many built in China, will catch up in the near future.
16: If you're like a board member at a bank or a hospital system, you should be asking one question this quarter. And it's, what do we need to do to detect and contain an attack that unfolds in an hour?
14: They'll be expecting an answer from folks like Joshua Brown. He's been the chief information security officer at H&R Block, Omnicom, and now Spectrum Labs. Never an easy job.
17: The old joke is that they sleep like babies. They wake up every 2 hours crying.
14: And now every 2 hours is not going to cut it. Brown says the same AI tools the bad guys use will help organizations detect and patch vulnerabilities.
17: So you can find stuff faster. Now the pressure shifts to the other side of the equation, which is, are businesses equipped to handle that remediation and containment activity faster? I think the obvious answer immediately is no.
14: Most companies have chronically underinvested in cybersecurity, according to Frank Ford, a partner at the consulting firm Bain & Company.
18: It's offsetting the chance of something bad happening, which seems quite remote.
14: He says companies spend on average less than 1% of revenues on cybersecurity, and many will need to double those resources.
18: It's not a simple risk like a fire. You put a fire alarm in place, you can be comfortable you've done the right things. Cyber's not like that. It needs constant change and focus.
14: In the cat and mouse game of cybersecurity, AI is helping both sides do more. But the mouse only has to get lucky once.
12: That's Marketplace's Megan McCarty Carino. I'm Stephanie Hughes, and that's Marketplace Tech. This is APM.
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8: Well, we will have some sunny skies leading up to and into the holiday weekend. Mostly sunny today, highs near 74 degrees. The warmest day of the week is expected to be tomorrow, sunny with a high near 76. And getting into the weekend Saturday, partly sunny with a high near 75 degrees. Right now in Tacoma, we are looking at 58 degrees. Seattle's University District, 59 degrees at 851.

Live from NPR News in Boston, I'm Steve Brown. The House is expected to vote on legislation to compel President Trump to withdraw from the war with Iran. It's a significant test of lawmakers' willingness to go

0: along with a conflict the president launched over 2 months ago without congressional approval. Today's House vote is the latest effort by Democrats to rein in Trump's military campaigns by using the War Powers Resolution of 1973. The Trump administration is loosening a federal rule that requires grocery stores and air conditioning companies to reduce greenhouse gases used in cooling equipment. Officials say the change reflects a push to lower grocery costs. The head of the Environmental Protection Agency says the Biden-era refrigerant rule imposes costly restrictions that limit the type of refrigerants that businesses and families can use. It's not clear how much or how quickly the loosening of the rule might ease grocery prices. Higher fuel prices and other inflationary pressures are making most forms of travel more expensive as Memorial Day kicks off the summer season in the United States. The nonprofit Institute on Taxation and Economic Policy estimates that Americans will collectively spend an extra $3.5 billion on gasoline this long weekend. 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
1: 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Mostly sunny today with a high around 73. This weekend, overnight lows will be in the mid-50s. Friday, sunny and 75. Saturday, mostly sunny and 74. Currently, it's 61 outside the studios of KUOW.
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4: It's Here and Now. The outdoor recreation gear and apparel company, REI, is locked in a fight to reach a contract with a group of unionized workers. Those workers are urging customers to boycott the company's biggest sale of the year. Emma McNevin says she's worked at the REI Boston store for almost 2 years.
5: Throughout our fight for a reverse contract, we've learned that while REI might not listen to us workers, it does listen to its co-op members and customer base. So that's why we are asking customers to boycott, to really help amplify our message that REI does need to bargain in good faith and agree to a fair contract.
4: REI isn't the only retailer whose workers formed unions several years ago but still don't have contracts. The company says it remains ready to negotiate in good faith. Let's bring in Dave Jamieson. He's a labor reporter for HuffPost. Dave, welcome back.
6: Thanks for having me.
4: So REI has 195 locations. It's structured as a consumer-owned cooperative. The workers in question represent 11 unionized stores. Explain to us about their call to boycott REI during this sale through Memorial Day.
6: Sure. So the first REI stores started unionizing about 4 years ago. And that campaign has spread to a number of stores, but a lot of time has gone by without any kind of contract in place. And so the workers I've talked to who are involved in this are pretty frustrated. They viewed the boycott as kind of a major escalation, but one that they felt they needed to take just because this has gone on so long. And this is just kind of a reminder, I think, that as difficult as it is to unionize a workplace, it's often much harder to obtain a contract where you have guaranteed raises and protections. And that's really what this fight is about.
4: So what is REI saying about this?
6: So REI says they're disappointed in the boycott. That was the word they used. They think it's counterproductive. And the last I heard, they're maintaining that, you know, that sales are brisk during the sale. But you know, the union says has said that they're hearing from workers that certain stores appear to be missing sales marks during the sale. And so I think it may be a little while before we know. And I think at the end of the day, only REI may know really how effective the boycott is at the end of the day.
4: So, Dave, the situation isn't unique to REI. Tell us what the bigger picture is here.
6: Right. So this campaign was part of a kind of a group of pretty splashy campaigns a few years ago, including at REI and Starbucks as well. Excuse me, at Amazon and Starbucks. Hundreds of Starbucks stores have unionized. They still do not have a contract. A major Amazon warehouse on Staten Island unionized, the first of any Amazon fulfillment center in the country to unionize. They still do not have a contract. And in fact, Amazon still does not recognize that the union exists legally. And so, again, this goes to the difficulty of actually locking down a contract. There isn't a lot in the law that really can force a company's hand. And so they can kind of drag things out if they want to. And it becomes a challenge for the union to kind of maintain momentum. You're constantly bringing new workers into the union. There's a lot of turnover in these places. And so it can be difficult to keep it up.
4: Dave Jamieson is a labor reporter for HuffPost. Dave, thank you so much for your insight.
6: Thanks for having me.
4: It's Here and Now.
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1: It's 9:40. This is KUOW. I'm Kathy Faulkner. Arts organizations in the area are struggling. The nonprofit Tacoma Arts Live will close its doors this summer. The Dinner Cabaret Teatro Zanzani closed in January, and in the last 6 months, hundreds of people who work in local arts have lost their jobs. We talked in the fall with Margot Van Singel of the Seattle Times about how everyday people can support the arts. Let's take another listen to that. KUOW's Jeannie Yandel asked Margot why it matters to support local arts.
7: There are a couple ways I could answer this, and I feel like, you know, my title says arts economy reporter, so I could answer by saying, oh, you know, the arts bring in so much revenue and bring in so much benefit to the economy, and that's true. Or the arts are so good for our mental health and are so good for our social cohesion or whatever. And all those things are true, you know, and I've written this before. It's just like, we just need beauty in our lives. We just need, you know, life is hard and we just need something beautiful to exist. And we just need weirdness and strangeness and wonder to exist. And we can't live with only grayness. And yeah, life just needs to be special. And I do really, truly at the, you know, in the deepest of my heart, that art does do that at its best.
8: So you write about the arts and the economy in Washington State. Do you feel like you're bringing good news to your audience on this beat, or bad news, or a little bit of both?
7: I sometimes joke I'm the harbinger of doom a little bit because it is at least in the last couple of years, it's not been a ton of fun news. There has been some good news, obviously, and I will not totally depress you during this conversation. I promise. I have my sad lamp here on my desk. Aww. And I, you know, would recommend you have something to keep you going. No, I'm joking. but overall, it's been a tough couple of years.
8: I appreciate you saying, you know, you have your sad lamp here and, you know, that you do feel like sometimes you're the harbinger of doom with this beat. But I also know that you've seen some positive things happening with some arts organizations in the region. Generally, what are you seeing that's positive?
7: A few things I've just seen by being out and about that I just want to highlight. Just being at the symphony, at the Seattle Symphony lately, I saw Rachmaninoff and they have a new music director.
8: That's cool. So you got to see the new music director, Shen Zhang, conduct at the symphony.
7: Yes. And it was incredible. And I had read those articles that my colleagues had written and other people that, you know, at the Wall Street Journal had written where they talk about her charisma and kind of, and I was like, sure, but how much can that really impact? But it's, she just has an incredible stage presence and the way she introduces the show, it just really electrifies the performance and it really made me want to go back. And, you know, it was, I think, a full house. I don't know. I didn't count the seats, but there were a lot of people and there were like a good amount of young people. So, you know, that at least gave me a positive feeling. And then Art Walk has been just, you know, Pioneer Square Art Walk every first Thursday of the month has been just popping off. There's a kind of a younger generation that has really rediscovered it. And it's, you know, I was there, I think it was a month ago or maybe 2 months ago. It was sunny and it was just like fashion forward. It just was kind of blowing my mind.
8: Margot, I love hearing you talk about what's happening at the First Thursday Art Walk and at the symphony with Shen Zhang, the new music director. But I do feel obligated to mention that we've seen some closures recently. For example, the Bellevue Art Museum closed suddenly in 2024. SIFF announced they're no longer going to be using the Egyptian Theater. Are these things canaries in the coal mine when it comes to what's happening with local arts organizations?
7: I would preface this question or the answer to this question by saying there is not one arts organization that has not been impacted by the pandemic. And the pandemic is everything that comes with it, right? It's not just people, you know, it's not just being closed. It's the pandemic, inflation, people's, you know, donors shifting, donor behavior. It's everything that comes with that. So I'm saying that. We have already seen some closures. And not that many. We have seen some closures and mergers and a lot of changes happening. But I really would not freak out at this moment.
8: I love a takeaway of don't freak out. I just want to acknowledge that's an excellent takeaway.
7: As someone who's like prone to anxiety, that's what I would want to hear. So I'm like, don't freak out.
8: Where are we on the freak out meter, Margo?
7: Yeah, exactly.
8: Okay. So what are some things that the average person, the non-millionaire, can do to help?
7: Okay, my first one is, it's kind of so obvious, but it's just like, show up and like, don't flake. Go to the art walk, go to a free event, do it. And then there's a lot of free stuff out there. That's a good reminder, like vote with your feet kind of, and go. And then if you can, from there, level up, like also like vote with your dollars, right? Like buy a book from a local bookstore, buy a local author. Go to a local venue and a local musician. And then I want to read you this quote by a local storyteller and comedian, Emmett Montgomery. And I just love it so much. And he told me, being an audience member is a form of activism. It is showing up and supporting something you want to exist. And it's just, it's beautiful. And I love it.
8: Okay. So for someone who would love to vote with their feet, as you said, what are a couple of good, maybe beginning free opportunities in Seattle when it comes to arts and culture?
7: If you're into visual arts, First Thursday in Pioneer Square is a good place to start. That's, you know, galleries are actually beyond First Thursday are always free, right? So yes. that is a good recommendation. Also check out the library. I think the Seattle Public Library has a way for you to get tickets to most major museums in the area.
8: That's actually one of the things that I really encourage people to do. If you get a library card and register online with the library, you can get free tickets to places like Seattle Art Museum, the Wing Luke, MoPop, lots of other bigger museums and organizations in town. Are there any other, I guess, creative hacks you can think of to support local arts organizations?
7: Yes. So I basically have ways to kind of level it up according to how much time or money you have. Mm-hmm. So if you have a little bit more disposable income, like ramp it up a little bit, right? If you're already going to a show, to a concert, say, consider buying a t-shirt of the band, buying a drink or food at the venue. And why is that important? Because margins for performers and for venues on tickets are extremely thin. So yes, that will help both the performers and the venue continuing to exist. And then buying art as a gift, I think it's totally underrated. Around the holidays, there are a lot of craft markets where you can do that.
8: Margo, I want to circle back to that quote you shared earlier from Emmett Montgomery. The quote said, "Being an audience member is a form of activism. It's showing up and supporting something you want to exist." Why do you love that quote so much?
7: I feel like sometimes people think of being an audience member as a passive thing, right? You show up and you take it in. But I think he's right. It is an active choice. And I think especially in today's world where we are bombarded with information and we could choose so many things. We could choose to scroll for 5 hours. We could choose to read 10,000 articles. We could choose to watch whatever slop is out there. And making an active choice to support a local artist in your community and leave the house and pay money and support someone in your community is an active choice and puts an onus on you and not just as a passive consumer, and makes it more reciprocal and makes it not just a taking, but a, hey, this is something that we're doing together. And I really, really like that.
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1: Two police officers who defended the Capitol from a pro-Trump mob on January 6th are suing the administration over the president's creation of a so-called anti-weaponization fund of nearly $1.8 billion. We'll have more on that story coming up in about 20 minutes here at 94.9 KUOW. Sunny skies ahead today, high around 73. It's 62 now.
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12: It's Here and Now. Memorial Day is coming up, the unofficial start of summer, and perhaps the official start of grilling season. And Indira, I love to grill chicken, fish, vegetables, never on gas, always on real hardwood charcoal. What about you?
13: Well, la-dee-da. We do use gas, and I think it tastes just as good. And at our house, we spend most summer evenings in the backyard grilling racks of ribs coated in soy glaze, white corn, slices of eggplant. Now I'm getting hungry.
12: Me too. Okay, gas versus charcoal. We can still be friends. All right. So Here and Now resident chef Kathy Gunst has already fired up her grill. She's come up with three recipes to share with us. Kathy, hi there.
14: Hi, you guys are very sophisticated.
12: We try.
14: Yeah.
13: So, Kathy, remind us, as we get ready to light the fire, what kind of prep work should we be doing first?
14: Well, for a lot of people, this weekend will be the first time they use their grill in a long time, maybe since last summer. So it's probably filled with all kinds of old, crusty food, which can not only be disgusting, but it can potentially be dangerous because it can carry bacteria. So you want to light up the grill, whether it's gas or charcoal, and get it really hot. And then you want to use a sturdy brush, not a wire brush, which is very controversial because the little wires come off and people have gotten really in trouble with that. Oh. And you want to clean off all the grates. Some people use stainless steel scrubbing pads. But when the grates are hot, it is so easy to clean it. So that's step one. Another thing to think about is, do you have a thermometer? On your grill. Many of the newer models come with those, but you know, some of us have older ones that don't have all these fancy little gadgets. You can buy yourself a cheap grilling thermometer, because my recipes and many recipes, instead of just saying place on a hot fire, I'm going to say specifically look for 400 degrees, look for 350, and you want to be spot on with that so you don't burn or overcook or undercook your food.
12: All right. Well, speaking of food, let's talk about the recipes you've brought us, starting with one that sounds amazing, your take on grilled eggplant parmesan. God, I love the sound of that.
14: I do, too. And I got to tell you, I sort of had one of those moments where I'm like, this is genius. I was craving eggplant parm. I had this beautiful eggplant, and I thought, no, I'm working on a grilling piece. I'm not going to do that. And then I thought, what if I grill the eggplant whole? I do nothing to it but wrap it in some foil. I put it on a 400-degree grill. I let it cook until it collapses, so that when you put a small sharp knife in there, it is soft all the way through. I heat up my favorite tomato sauce. I had some left over that I jarred last year, but you can use anything. I put the hot tomato sauce on a beautiful platter. I took my cooked grilled eggplant off the heat. I cut the stem end off. I cut it in half lengthwise. I poured some extra tomato sauce on there. I sprinkled on a good amount of Parmesan cheese, some fresh basil leaves, and it was like, wow, this really tastes like eggplant parm. But
12: like
14: it's
12: heaven.
14: Got that. It is the nice grilled flavor without a ton of work.
13: All right. Well, now I really want lunch. But you've also got a recipe for us for chicken with Indian flavors and spices. Okay. You've got my attention, Kathy.
14: Okay.
13: Tell us more.
14: Right. Well, I'm calling, you know, this is not like an authentic Indian recipe. This is my take for the grill. I use chicken thighs. You could also use breasts. And you marinate them in yogurt
13: okay.
14: and lots
13: yes.
14: of beautiful spices. turmeric, cinnamon, ground fennel seeds, chili paste. And the yogurt does two things. It acts as an actual tenderizer for the chicken, but when the chicken's grilled, it creates these gorgeous crusty little edges on it. And then the flavor profile kind of mimics a tandoor chicken with these big spices. And so simple, you can marinate it for 15 minutes or overnight and serve it with cucumber and radishes or Indian breads or some yogurt and cucumbers. Really easy.
13: All right, you're selling me on this. I'm going to try it.
12: All right, great. Yeah, it sounds amazing. Okay, we've got
14: report back.
12: We've got time for one more. Your grilled shrimp recipe with a lime green sauce. What's in the sauce?
14: Yeah, this is fabulous. What I love is that this is a marinade and a sauce. You whirl up parsley, cilantro, scallions, olive oil, lime zest and lime juice and olive oil. You pour it on shrimp that are deveined. You can take the shell off or not. And then you literally toss some of the sauce on the shrimp. You throw it on the grill, but then you have a beautiful sauce left over to serve with these very nicely grilled shrimp that really soak up all this green, beautiful flavor. Ugh. And of course, lime really wakes up everything.
12: Love
14: so
12: it.
14: Another quickie. But yeah.
13: It sounds great. All right. Well, we're out of time, Kathy, but before we let you go, settle the score. Gas or charcoal?
14: Tomato or tomato? I have both and I alternate. Gas is fast, but charcoal adds a beautiful smokiness. It depends what you're cooking. So you're
13: right.
12: All right.
13: Here and now, resident chef Kathy Gunst.
12: All right. You're listening. Here and Now is a production of NPR and WBUR. I'm Anthony Brooks.
13: I'm Indira Lakshmanan. It's Here and Now.
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13: From NPR and WBUR Boston, I'm Indira Lakshmanan.
12: I'm Anthony Brooks. It's Here and Now. Coming up, police officers who defended the Capitol during the January 6th attack file suit to block the Trump administration's so-called anti-weaponization fund. Their lawyer calls it illegal and dangerous.
13: And we all know political discourse in Washington is bitterly divided these days, but it's not unprecedented. We look back to pre-Civil War days when an abolitionist was savagely attacked on the Senate floor.
18: While Sumner's not looking, Brooks approaches from the front, takes his cane, and starts to smash it over Sumner's head.
13: Also, new technology helps us hear the sound of a glacier and so much more. Coming up here and now.
12: The news is first.
19: Live from NPR News in Washington, I'm Kristen Wright. Washington is stepping up its pressure campaign against the Cuban government. Former President Raul Castro's criminal indictment in the U.S. is an escalation of President Trump's push for regime change. Secretary of State Marco Rubio said today Cuba poses a national security threat and a negotiated peaceful agreement between the U.S. and Havana isn't likely right now. He wouldn't reveal to reporters how the U.S. government plans to bring Fidel Castro brother Raul into custody.
20: I'm not going to talk about how we're going to get him here. If we were trying to get him here, why would I say to the media what our plans are about that? I know you have to ask, but why would I answer that? The bottom line, there's a lot. He's at that point, he becomes a fugitive of American justice. And, well, you know, if there's an announcement, I'm popular, we'll tell you afterwards, not before.
19: Rubio was speaking in Florida on his way to a NATO foreign ministers meeting in Sweden. Raul Castro is charged with murder in connection to the 1996 downing of two civilian aircraft operated by the Miami-based exile group Brothers to the Rescue. Four Cuban Americans were killed. NPR's Ryan Lucas reports.
21: The administration has been ramping up pressure on Cuba since early January after the successful U.S. military operation to capture Venezuela's president, Nicolas Maduro, and bring him to the U.S. to face narco-terrorism charges. Since then, the administration has ordered a blockade of Cuba. That's cut off fuel shipments. Cuba's economy is in free fall. The CIA director just visited the island for talks. And now we have this Castro indictment. Castro is 94 years old. He's not in U.S. custody. But of course, the shadow of that Maduro raid hangs over all of this. Blanche was asked yesterday how far the U.S. would go to get its hands on Castro. He said there's a warrant out for his arrest. He expects Castro will show up on his own, or as Blanche put it, by another way.
19: NPR's Ryan Lucas reporting. On Capitol Hill, the House of Representatives is expected to vote later today on a resolution to end the war with Iran. The pharmaceutical company Eli Lilly is studying a next-generation obesity drug. It's not on the market yet, but new study results show it helped people lose more weight than the obesity injections and drugs already on the market. NPR's Sydney Lupkin reports.
22: Eli Lilly is researching retatrutide. Unlike Wegovy and Zepbound, which target the GLP-1 hormone, this new drug works on three hormones, GLP-1, GIP, and glucagon. The company says that in the clinical trial, people taking it for 80 weeks lost an average of more than 70 pounds at the highest dose. That's compared with 5.5 pounds for the patients taking a placebo over the same time period. And people taking Eli Lilly's experimental drug lost more weight than people taking Zepbound or Wegovy over a similar time period in other studies. Common side effects were similar to other GLP-1 drugs, including nausea and other gastrointestinal issues. Eli Lilly has not yet submitted retatrutide for Food and Drug Administration approval. Sydney Lupkin, NPR News.
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23: This is KUOW News. I'm Derek Wong. Former Seattle Mayor Bruce Harrell has a new job. The Seattle-based textile technology company Filium announced yesterday that they've named Harrell as chief executive officer. Harrell succeeds founder Raj Shah, who will remain chairman of the board. The company develops fabrics designed to be water-repellent, odor-resistant, and easier to clean. Its products are sold by several outdoor retailers. In Southwest Washington, the City Council of Battleground is considering a series of proclamations on subjects ranging from Antifa to ICE to a National Day of Prayer. As Oregon Public Broadcasting's Eric Newman reports, these ceremonial statements mark a shift towards more partisan stances for the council.
24: Upcoming proclamations in Battleground include one condemning Antifa-related violence and another supporting the activities of federal immigration enforcement. Proclamations are ceremonial recognitions rather than actual policies. They get submitted by members of the public and, if approved, are announced during public meetings. Other proclamations promoting LGBTQ causes were rejected for 2026, according to their authors. Those include a proposal to recognize June as Pride Month and another that would designate a transgender day of visibility. The Battleground mayor, who decides on what proclamations are approved, did not respond to an interview request. I'm Eric Newman reporting.
23: And AAA is projecting a new Memorial Day weekend record with 39.1 million people traveling at least 50 miles by car between today and Monday. While gasoline prices are up nationwide, drivers in Washington may feel a little extra sting at the pump. The statewide average price for a gallon of regular stands at a record $5.79. In Seattle, it's $5.99. This is KUOW.
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13: From NPR and WBUR, I'm Indira Lakshmanan.
12: I'm Anthony Brooks. It's Here and Now. And we begin this hour with more pushback to the Trump administration's so-called anti-weaponization fund, nearly $1.8 billion to compensate people who claim they were unfairly targeted by the Biden Justice Department. Critics call it a brazenly corrupt scheme that uses tax dollars to reward Trump allies. The critics include two police officers who defended the Capitol from a violent pro-Trump mob on January 6, 2021. They're suing the administration over the plan, calling it a slush fund to finance the insurrectionists and paramilitary groups that commit violence in the president's name. This after the president already granted clemency to the rioters. Brendan Ballou is representing the officers. He's founder of the Public Integrity Project, a nonpartisan organization that fights public corruption. Welcome to the program. Good to have you.
4: Thank you for having me.
12: So you're representing Metropolitan Police Department officer Daniel Hodges and now retired Capitol Police officer Harry Dunn. Both were defending the Capitol on January 6th. Can you lay out the case they're making against this fund?
4: Yeah, the Department of Justice absolutely does not have the authority to be making these payments or setting up this slush fund. To have a settlement, you actually need a valid case or controversy. And the problem that they had with the underlying lawsuit that triggered all this, Donald Trump's lawsuit against the IRS, is that he was on functionally on both sides of that case. So there was no case, valid case to settle. But how are officers Hodges and Dunn harmed here? So as you mentioned, these were two men who defended the Capitol on January 6th, could have died that day. Officer Hodges was almost killed in particular. But the threat to them hasn't ended. By continuing to speak out about January 6th, they continue to receive credible threats from rioters or their supporters. And the money from this slush fund, if it actually goes out, is going to endanger them further because it's going to create an endorsement by the president for what these rioters are doing. And it's going to fund their paramilitary and militia activities. So if this fund continues, it is absolutely going to increase the danger for these officers.
12: Officer Hodges testified on Capitol Hill last year about political violence and what happened to him on January 6th. So let's listen to a little bit of what he said.
5: I am intimately familiar with political violence, as when I fought to defend the United States Capitol and many of your very lives. I was beaten, bloodied, crushed, with my eye gouged and my skull smashed with my own baton.
12: And Brendan Ballou, you made this case just a moment ago about how this fund will further endanger Officer Hodges' safety. You explained that. What are you seeking in the lawsuit? Any damages?
4: No, not now. What we are trying to do is get the fund dissolved. You know, the fund doesn't have a legal right to exist. It doesn't have the right to disperse the money that it claims it's going to. The thing to do here is to stop any disbursement of funds and to make sure that the fund ceases to exist.
12: So at a briefing on Tuesday, CNN's Caitlin Collins asked Vice President J.D. Vance why he won't rule out giving taxpayer money to anyone who assaulted a police officer on January 6th. Here's how Vance responded.
6: Because, Caitlin, there are people who I don't know their individual circumstances, and I don't rule things out categorically when I know nothing about a person's individual circumstances. Let's say a person is accused, let's say hypothetically, a person is accused of doing something that they never actually did, that they got a kangaroo court, that they had a judge who mistreated them. I think that we should look at those things case by case.
12: Brendan Ballou, what do you make of the vice president's response there?
4: I'm frankly shocked that somebody like J.D. Vance would say things like that, given that the rioters that we're talking about tried to kill his direct predecessor. You know, these are rioters that we had a 100% success rate in convictions and jury trials. The people who attacked the Capitol, tried to kill those inside, attacked officers and so forth. None of those convictions were vacated on appeal for as being vindictive or politically motivated. So I think it does an enormous disservice to the officers who risked their lives that day. I think it does a disservice to the prosecutors who prosecuted those cases. And I think it, frankly, endangers all of us when he implicitly condones the possibility of political violence.
12: Let me ask you one more question about this fund. I mean, critics, and you're among them, you know, see this as audaciously corrupt. Trump sues the government that he runs. He settles the lawsuit by, among other things, setting up a scheme to hand over $1.8 billion of taxpayer money to his allies. The Trump administration's response seems to be, you know, you can't rush to judgment. That's hypothetical. We'll just have to see. No decisions have been made. No payouts have actually been talked about or made. What's your response to that?
4: I think it's already clear how this money is going to be spent. The president last year said that he supported the idea of paying rioters. And the rioters that the president supports says that they're going to apply for money. It's entirely consistent with everything that these administration officials have said and with what these rioters have said, that this money is going to go to the people who attack the Capitol and attack my clients.
12: Brendan, one of your clients, Harry Dunn, is also a Democratic candidate for a Maryland congressional seat. Does that complicate his case in any way, perhaps making this lawsuit appear political?
4: No, you know, I've been working with Harry for several years now. We brought a case against the architect of the Capitol for refusing to install the plaque to honor the January 6th officers as required by law. You know, he has been speaking out and advocating on this stuff well before he was running for office. He's running for office because he cares about these things. He's not doing this for a political gain. He's doing this to protect his safety and to protect the safety of his fellow officers.
12: Brendan Ballew, founder of the Public Integrity Project, which is a nonpartisan organization that seeks to fight public corruption. Brendan, thanks so much for joining us today. We appreciate it.
4: Thank you.
12: And a quick note, we did reach out to the Department of Justice for a response. We didn't hear back by the time we went to air.
13: In more news related to the 2020 election and those who falsely claimed it was stolen from Donald Trump, Colorado's state Democratic Party has censured Governor Jared Polis over his decision to commute the prison sentence of Tina Peters. Peters is the former Mesa County clerk and 2020 election denier who was serving a nearly 9-year sentence for tampering with voting machines. For more, let's bring in Benta Berkland, who's been covering this story for Colorado Public Radio. Benta, welcome.
7: Hi, thanks for having me.
13: So last night, nearly 90% of Colorado's Democratic Party's Central Committee voted to censure the governor from their own party. Explain why.
7: Yes, I mean, it comes from this decision to commute the sentence of Tina Peters. She is the former clerk in Mesa County, and she was convicted for actions that helped an outsider get access to voting machines. And this was during a software update. It was part of an effort to promote false claims that the 2020 election was rigged against President Trump. And so this incident happened about 6 months after the 2020 election. Peters said, you know, she was trying to look into voter fraud. And she's long admitted to the facts of this case, but she said she had the authority as clerk to do it. A jury of her peers disagreed.
13: All right. So she actually meddled with the voting machines, and that's not disputed. So what reasons did Governor Polis give for commuting Peter's sentence?
7: He said her sentence was overly harsh. And he also pointed to a recent Colorado appeals court decision. The court said the judge in Peter's case improperly sentenced her, not just because of her crimes or what she did, but for her election denial beliefs. And the appeals court ordered a resentencing. That hasn't happened, and it's kind of a moot point now. And Polis said he did agree that the length of the sentence violated her constitutional rights, and so he ordered her released from prison June 1st.
13: All right, so even if those reasons are legitimate, that perhaps it was overly harsh, perhaps her sentencing, Polis commuted this ruling against Peters after months of pressure from President Trump and his administration. So did he fold to that pressure? And if so, why?
7: I mean, Governor Polis says he did not make this decision based on any outside influence. He said he looked at the facts of the case and that he fundamentally just thought it was a First Amendment issue. She has already served time and he thinks that's sufficient. I think a lot of Democrats may disagree with that. Certainly, Trump has cut funding for the state of Colorado. He's called Peters a political prisoner. He said Polis should rot in hell. But Polis maintains that he base this decision on the facts of the case, not because of outside pressure.
13: All right. Well, the censure from his own party is a real rebuke of the top Democrat in the state. What is the specific punishment he faces from his party? Or is it a warning to him or to other Democrats from within the party?
7: I'd say it's more symbolic because Polis is term limited. He leaves office in January. He will be banned from speaking at any Democratic Party event. He can't be an honored guest or officially represent the party. And, it was just pretty overwhelming, this decision. Democrats really do feel like it went against the values of the state party and their duty to uphold democratic institutions and elections. Democratic Party member Pam Espinoza was one of the many who voted to censure Polis, and she thinks this commutation could undermine future elections,
8: particularly in rural counties where we have bright red mega county clerks who now will see this as free reign to play with the ballots, including my own, who says that Tina Peters is a trusted and valuable mentor to her.
13: All right. So you have a voice from the Democratic Party saying that essentially this is open season now, that any MAGA clerks, you know, will feel that it's OK for them to meddle with the voting machines or do whatever they want because Tina Peters got off. Is she right? Could it undermine future elections?
7: I think we'll have to see. I think certainly from the governor's perspective, it doesn't. You know, he feels like he was just looking at the case itself. But Trump has leaned into the Peters case. She's has a lot of notoriety. She'll be out June 1st. And she said she wants to pursue her beliefs that, you know, on election integrity, that the election was stolen. So I think we may see a lot of her nationally. So it's hard to know where this goes. I mean, I've been covering it for years and all the twists and turns. I can't predict.
13: All right. Well, that's Benta Berkland from member station Colorado Public Radio. Thank you so much for joining us, Benta.
7: Thanks for having me.
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0: This has been a required weekly test of the emergency alert system. 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
1: Live from NPR News in Washington, I'm Kristen Wright. The Senate has canceled its remaining sessions for the week and is leaving Washington for a week-long recess. This delays votes on funding for immigration enforcement until after June 1st. Tensions have risen between some Republicans and the president over his announcement of a nearly $1.8 billion reparations fund for what he calls victims of government weaponization during the Biden administration. Swing voters in North Carolina say President Trump is out of touch with their economic concerns. However, as the midterms get closer, the group says they're not ready to vote against Republicans. NPR's Ashley Lopez observed these voters in two focus groups this week.
2: These online focus groups featured 12 voters in North Carolina who voted for Joe Biden in 2020 and then Trump in 2024. They were conducted by messaging and market research firms Engages and Sago. 8 out of the 12 voters said Trump is out of touch with their economic concerns, and 9 are more anxious about the economy than they were before Trump took office again. Leslie B., who participated under the condition her last name would not be used, blamed Trump's war in Iran.
3: I'm glad he's concerned about the nuclear weapon, but what about people needing to put food on the table and get to their job?
2: None of the 12 voters who identify as independents, Republicans, and a Democrat said they plan to vote for Democrats in November. Ashley Lopez, NPR News.
1: Secretary of State Marco Rubio is heading to Sweden for a NATO foreign ministers meeting. NPR's Michelle Kellerman reports that before taking off, Rubio again expressed disappointment that some NATO countries did not let the U.S. military use their bases in the war with Iran.
4: Secretary Rubio says the reason why NATO is good for America is that it gives the United States bases in Europe to project power in the Middle East. So he says he needs to discuss this with his counterparts in a meeting in Sweden. Another big topic is the Strait of Hormuz and Iran's efforts to get money from tolls.
5: No one in the world is in favor of a tolling system. It can't happen. It would be unacceptable. It would make a diplomatic deal unfeasible if they were to continue to pursue that. So it's a threat to the world if they were trying to do that.
4: Asked about the diplomacy, Rubio says the U.S. is dealing with an Iranian system that is, in his words, a little fractured. Michelle Kellerman, NPR News, the State Department.
1: The Democratic Republic of Congo's national soccer team has canceled a World Cup training camp because of the Ebola outbreak in the country. Michael Koloki reports.
6: Following the recent Ebola outbreak, the U.S. Centers for Disease Control and Prevention has prohibited the entry of foreign nationals who have been in the Democratic Republic of Congo, Uganda, and South Sudan 21 days prior to their arrival in the U.S. The Congolese team is due to play Portugal in Houston next month in their opening World Cup match. For NPR News, I'm Michael Kaluki in Nairobi.
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7: This is KUOW News. I'm Derek Wong. A recent survey of about 400 employers in Washington finds that nearly one in four are considering moving their business out of state. The survey was conducted by the Association of Washington Business. Morgan Irwin with the association says the recently passed tax on income over $1 million is a driving factor for the desire to relocate.
8: After they passed the income tax, that number went from 45 up to 55% of employers in Washington state.
7: Irwin is a former Republican state representative. He says the survey also found many of the employers are also thinking about changing their personal residence.
8: The number one concern among employers is taxation. It's not even close. 72% put that as their number one issue.
7: Most of the survey's respondents are small businesses that employ 50 people or fewer. The millionaires' tax legislation does give tax breaks to some small businesses. One of them reduces or eliminates the state's B&O tax. Washington Senator Patty Murray is calling for a federal investigation into what she calls a corporate-sponsored road trip by a Trump cabinet member. The Democrat questioned Transportation Secretary Sean Duffy this week about a reality TV-style show following him and his family on a so-called Great American Road Trip. The film is sponsored by several companies that Duffy's department is charged with regulating, including Boeing, Shell, and Royal Caribbean. Duffy says the companies received no benefits in exchange for supporting the project. Murray calls the documentary a ridiculous promotional TV show and an all-expense-paid vacation. She accuses the secretary of failing to answer basic questions about the arrangement. She's now asking the Transportation Department's Inspector General to investigate. This is KUOW News. I'm Derek Wong.
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10: From KUOW in Seattle, welcome to Soundside. I'm Libby Dankman. Coming up on the show today, ultra-processed foods have become the boogeyman of the current nutrition zeitgeist. But what's the truth behind the health claims, and how can you avoid ultra-processed foods when they make up so much of what we find in the grocery store? We're going to hear more in about 20 minutes. But first, Washington is subject to another lawsuit from the Trump administration. This one is over transgender women in state prisons. And I'm joined now to talk about this by my Sound Politics co-host, Scott Greenstone. Hey, Scott.
11: Hey, Libby. Trump officials have launched lots of investigations, right?
10: Yeah.
11: We've covered a few of them. Investigations, lawsuits, probes, reviews, or just letters with threats of pulling funding over everything from anti-Semitism on university campuses, to voter rolls, to cooperation with ICE.
10: Yeah, but this confrontation, let's call it, with Washington State, it's not over a policy that's widely known or covered in most mainstream media outlets. This is a state policy that allows a few trans women to be housed in prisons that align with their gender identity. That is, trans women in women's prisons. Mm. One prison in the state allows this right now, just one out of 11 adult prisons that the state operates. And the Justice Department announced this week that it is launching a probe into this state policy to see if it violates the constitutional rights of cisgender female prisoners.
11: Yeah. And this is a complicated and I would say really hot button topic. So before we dive in with our guest today, let's just set up some context.
10: Yeah.
11: So we're all on the same page. Only a handful of states allow trans women in women's prisons, for example, what you just described. California and Maine do. The Justice Department opened similar investigations into those states in March. We're going to go more into detail about why Washington State created its trans policies for prisoners and why the Justice Department thinks that might be a civil rights issue. The Washington prison under investigation is in Gig or near Gig Harbor. It's called the Washington Correction Center for Women, and it's home to just 20 trans inmates. 14 are trans women. 6 are trans men. That whole prison has capacity for over 700 inmates. So, you know, again, 20 of them are trans. It's a small chunk.
10: And just stepping back further, the entirety of Washington state prison systems has about 13,000 inmates, and only about 300 total are transgender or non-binary. So that means the majority of trans women prisoners are living in men's prisons in this state. And it's easy to lose sight of this. I mean, media coverage can make the population of incarcerated trans people seem a lot bigger than it is. The number of trans women incarcerated with other women is quite small, but it's become a lightning rod for criticism on the right. Mm-hmm. When an issue arises within such a small population, it really tends to get, you know, outsized coverage in certain conservative media. And that's partly why we want to talk about this today, because it has gained so much attention in certain corners. And of course, it now has the attention of the Trump administration.
11: Right. And we haven't really covered it at all on this podcast. And mainstream outlets don't talk about it, you know, nearly as much as conservative outlets. If you read or listen to conservative news, you will hear a lot about this housing question and others, right? The state paying for bottom and top surgeries and laser hair removal for inmates.
10: This has come up just in interviews that I've done with Republican candidates for office, for example. They'll bring up specifically surgeries and laser hair removal, gender affirming care for inmates, just as an example of the state run amok, you know, run by Democrats. And this is like the kind of cudgel that they use in those situations.
11: Yeah, it can sound like something out of, I don't know, an attack ad by Republicans. But, you know, obviously there is reality there. These surgeries, you know, are happening. And it's a very, I think Republicans have latched onto it as a wedge issue. So we wanted to talk about it on the show today and kind of talk about the facts. Another reason we wanted to talk about this is because of the way language about this population is politicized. We've been using the term trans women. The Trump administration does not use that term. It uses the term biological men when it refers to trans women. That's the result of an executive order Trump signed on his first day in office last year.
10: Yeah, and a major theme of Trump's second term has been targeting trans people and states or policies protecting their rights, framing this as a defense of traditional gender roles, sometimes as a defense of girls and women. And this prison investigation is part of that effort. Lauren Gerges is a law and justice reporter at the Seattle Times who has been following this story. Lauren, welcome to Sound Politics. Hi.
12: Hi. Thank you for having me, Libby.
11: So this week, on Tuesday, I think, Governor Ferguson received this letter we mentioned from the Civil Rights Division of the Department of Justice. What was in that letter?
12: Yeah, so this letter pretty much informed Governor Ferguson that this investigation would begin. The allegations are not outlined in detail. The Civil Rights Division can learn about allegations from a myriad of ways. But essentially, what that investigation might look like and, you know, what the federal government is looking for in Washington's prison system is still a little unclear. The Civil Rights Division is relying on this federal law, the Civil Rights of Institutionalized Persons Act. The act allows the feds to investigate any state to seek relief from egregious or flagrant conditions which deprive institutionalized people of their constitutional rights. There are still a lot of heavy restrictions in place for how the government can go about investigating Washington. And the governments are required per this act to negotiate in good faith if the federal government does allege there are violations taking place.
10: So the concern here is around the Eighth Amendment, right?
12: Yes, yes. So the DOJ has said it is investigating allegations that women at WCCW are being deprived of their Eighth Amendment right to protection from cruel and unusual punishment, and that that right is being infringed upon by the presence of trans women at the facility, those 14 women who are in gender-affirming housing. And the press release that the Civil Rights Division sent out basically says that, you know, they are in physical and emotional danger with trans women housed at the facility.
11: I think I saw a line about, you know, they think there are allegations that that this correction center has failed to protect. What do they say? They say protection from sexual and physical violence, harassment, voyeurism, and intimidation. And this is the language they use, from male prisoners who identify as female.
10: Right. So the Washington Department of Corrections introduced a policy in 2020 that allowed transgender women to be in women's prisons on a case-by-case basis. So let's go back to when that was introduced. Lauren, what problem was the state trying to solve by implementing this transfer policy?
12: So what prompted this policy, I can't speak to exactly, but there was a growing population of inmates who identified themselves as transgender, non-binary, and prison systems have struggled for some time about what to do with those folks. When they began this policy, governments in California and Maine had already similarly reviewed their transgender inmates and started allowing them to access gender-affirming care. And so Washington began this policy in a way that was very similar to the California and Maine models.
11: And is it because some trans inmates face some sort of danger from being in a trans woman being in a men's prison?
12: Yeah, absolutely. I mean, especially if there are folks who are already receiving gender-affirming medical care, they experience a physical danger is what's been described to me. If their gender identity is known to other people that they're incarcerated with, especially in a men's prison, they have described a lot of intimidation and kind of assaultive behavior in these prison systems. So regarding their safety concerns, the department was really left in a position of needing to answer that.
10: So how was that received in 2020 when they implemented this policy? I mean, it seems like kind of a big deal.
12: Yeah, absolutely. And I mean, this was done somewhat quietly. I would say there wasn't a lot of press attention back in 2020 or a lot of fanfare surrounding this policy. It was really, at the time, sort of an internal instruction to correctional officers and other employees to, you know, respect trans inmates' pronouns and, you know, give them some guidelines about how to treat transgender folks in their prisons.
11: So then fast forward to today, the Justice Department's announcement of its investigation into Washington's prison policy is pretty light on specifics or reasons for why they're doing it now. But there have been a couple of recent incidents at this prison in Gig Harbor that may have come to their attention. Last month, a female prisoner sued the Department of Corrections, alleging she was beat up by a trans inmate. She also claims that this prisoner threatened her with sexual violence. What can you tell us about this case?
12: Yeah. So this was filed recently, and this woman has alleged that she was beat up by a transgender woman who was also housed at WCCW. The lawsuit states that she was approached from behind, attacked, and then repeatedly kicked in the prison. One thing that is notable is that the trans woman at the center of that lawsuit is no longer housed at WCCW. Another plaintiff alleged in 2024 that she was sexually harassed and assaulted by that same person. I'll also note that the lawsuit filed on behalf of the woman who alleged she was attacked back in August is being represented by attorneys with the America First Policy Institute, the right-wing think tank that has been very influential on a national level during Trump's second term.
10: So this has clearly been something that the Trump administration wants to pursue. I mean, the Bureau of Prisons, the agency that runs the federal prison system, said it would stop providing hormone therapy and other accommodations to transgender people in its care back in February. In March, the Justice Department said it would investigate California and Maine for housing some transgender women at women's prisons. Do we know why the department is now focused on Washington? Could it be this lawsuit that you mentioned of the woman who alleged she was attacked by a transgender inmate? I mean, why now?
12: Yeah, I mean, that's a really good question. And you know, it could be that it's because of this lawsuit and because of the increased attention by some on the right on Washington's prison system and its treatment of transgender folks. You know, the California and Maine investigations were introduced separately. I do think it seems as though Washington was maybe tacked on recently.
10: We're always an afterthought up here in the upper left.
11: Man.
10: You know, they forget about us.
12: They do.
11: There is one way that we're fairly unique, as far as I understand it, in that, you know, Washington State is supposed to make certain accommodations for trans health care in prisons as well.
10: So not just housing, but actually care when you're behind bars.
11: Yeah, we've been talking about the housing question, which is what the investigation is focused around. But I want to talk about gender-affirming care, which is something that comes up a lot in conservative media. They talk about bottom and top surgeries and laser hair removal for inmates on the taxpayer's dime, which does happen. But the state isn't doing that out of some, like, woke impulse. It's because of a lawsuit. Can you talk about that?
12: Yeah. So Disability Rights Washington sued the Department of Corrections back in 2023. They alleged that DOC at the time was violating constitutional rights of trans inmates by denying them gender-affirming care and subjecting them to cross-gender strip searches and pat-down searches. They allege that by the state denying gender-affirming care in prison, it discouraged folks from transitioning or allegedly denied or interrupted hormone therapy. The DOC eventually reached an agreement with Disability Rights Washington, and they settled under terms that they would strengthen policies around transgender and intersex folks. DOC is still under the terms of that settlement agreement. Just in April, Disability Rights and the department came forward and extended the timeline of this agreement. So the agreement states that they're required to have one gender-affirming mental health specialist at each prison and a gender-affirming medical specialist. They're required to provide gender-affirming clothing. The agreement notably does not apply to housing, which is what is kind of at the center of this investigation. It's more related to mental and medical health care. So DOC still has to follow these terms under this federal settlement at the same time as they are facing this federal investigation.
11: Wow.
10: So the Department of Justice is saying that the state housing transgender women at women's prisons is possibly a violation of the Eighth Amendment for, you know, prohibiting cruel and unusual punishments. But you also reported, Lauren, on a case where a transgender woman in a men's prison said that that violated her Eighth Amendment rights. This was the case of Amber Kim. Can you tell me more about that case?
12: Yeah. So just to set this up for context, the Department of Corrections has stated that they review housing transfers for trans folks on a case-by-case basis. There's a housing review committee, and they are tasked with reviewing these cases individually and in line with Prison Rape Elimination Act guidelines, the federal law to protect inmates from sexual assault. In 2024, Amber Kim, a trans woman, became the first transgender person to be moved from gender-affirming housing at the Washington Correction Center for Women back to housing that aligns with the sex they were assigned at birth. So
10: back to a men's prison?
12: Back to a men's prison. Amber lived at WCCW for almost 4 years, and she was transferred after she received a 504 infraction, which is an infraction that she received for a sexual encounter. Amber has stated consistently over the last 2 years that that sexual encounter was consensual. And the Department of Corrections has stated that due to the nature of prison and the dynamics that occur within prisons, it's impossible to determine whether or not a sexual encounter is consensual between inmates.
10: Or if there's coercion happening or something.
12: Right. Yeah. And the right wing has kind of launched on this as, you know, evidence of a person being sexually assaulted by a trans woman. So Amber is transferred back to the Monroe Correctional Complex.
11: Which is a men's facility.
12: A men's prison, yes. And she remains there. She has elected to stay in solitary confinement rather than be in Gen Pop, where she fears for her safety. And she's been in solitary confinement for almost 2 years now. So she, you know, is I spoke with her on Tuesday. She's struggling mentally and emotionally with that. And she has argued to the Washington Court of Appeals that her transfer back to men's housing is cruel and unusual punishment. The Court of Appeals denied that petition, but the Washington State Supreme Court decided to hear her case, and that will occur next month.
10: Okay. And I just want to point out, in my reading, when the Department of Corrections in Washington State first implemented the housing policy for trans inmates, one of the things that it said was, you know, trans people who are incarcerated are way more likely to be reporting harassment, to be reporting incidents of abuse, sexual assault, things like that. But also, they're way more likely to be in solitary confinement for long periods of time.
12: Yes.
10: So these are things, again, that, you know, are harms that have been reported to a really high rate that are suffered by trans people. And so the implication was that the change of policy in 2020 was to try to alleviate these harms. But it sounds like what Amber is saying is when she was moved back to the men's prison, she is suffering from all of those things.
12: Yes, exactly. There have been very few studies on transgender folks who are incarcerated. But one of the few that has been conducted found that trans folks are 10 times more likely than cisgender prisoners to be assaulted.
11: Wow. For your reporting on that case and all of this, you've spoken to a number of trans women in prison. What did they tell you it was like to, you know, be incarcerated while trans?
12: Yeah, yeah. So in Amber Kim's case, I mean, she has told me that at the women's prison, the vast majority of women there did not have a problem with her presence. She described it as a safer environment. She was able to access gender-affirming care regularly. And Amber is at a point now where she estimates she has lost about half of her physical strength because of the number of years she's been doing hormone therapy. She's very afraid to be in Gen Pop at Monroe. I've spoken with other women who are housed at men's facilities, and they describe kind of a culture of intimidation if their gender identities are known to others in the prison.
10: Yeah. And, you know, the report that I read from the ombuds at the Department of Corrections basically implied that many trans incarcerated people end up deciding to go back in the closet, basically, out of personal protection when they are incarcerated. So just kind of moving back and looking at this Department of Justice investigation that is now going to be targeted at the housing policy for the Department of Corrections in Washington State. What's next, Lauren? Like, what could be a potential outcome here? Yeah. What are the steps that the U.S. Department of Justice is going to take when it looks into what Washington State is doing?
12: Like I said, under the Civil Rights of Institutionalized Persons Act, the feds can investigate. There are kind of strict timelines involved for when and how the investigation is conducted. They next tour the facility. They can access documents that the DOC holds about trans folks in their custody. After notifying the governor about this investigation, though, they need to determine whether there is a pattern or practice of civil rights violations.

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3: You're listening to Soundside. I'm Libby Dankman. Ultra-processed foods are everywhere, but we aren't supposed to eat them. At least that's the current discourse around these foods, which can include soda, instant oatmeal, and sliced bread. Research has found that diets high in ultra-processed foods, or UPFs, are linked to diabetes, obesity, and heart disease, which is a hard pill to swallow considering that roughly 70% of our grocery store products are ultra-processed, according to the Yale School of Public Health. Ultra-processed foods have also been linked to many cancers. So we want to add a little clarity on what these foods are, how they could impact us, and if it's really so bad to snack on a granola bar or order the occasional hot dog at the baseball game. Dr. Nilendu Day is a gastroenterologist at the Fred Hutchinson Cancer Center. He's also an associate professor of gastroenterology at the University of Washington School of Medicine. And he's here to talk about the link between ultra-processed foods and the gut microbiome. Dr. Day, thank you very much for being here.
4: Thanks for inviting me. It's my pleasure.
3: Can you first give me an overview of what your lab focuses on?
4: Oh, thanks for asking. Yeah, I run a lab here that's dedicated to studying the microbiome and its role in cancer, with a focus on colorectal cancer and actually with a focus on colorectal pre-cancer, because that's kind of the stage where we think might be the most actionable, intervenable, have the biggest impact.
3: Oh, and that's something that we've been talking a lot about and kind of increasing rates of colorectal cancer for younger people. So I'm sure that that's a big focus for you guys in the lab.
4: Absolutely. Yeah. And as we think about what we can do, diet's one of the things potentially that we'll talk about today, but, just kind of expanding the scope of intervention. Currently one of our big tools is colonoscopy. And when I do a colonoscopy and my colleagues do a colonoscopy, if we find cancer, we deal with it. If we find an early stage cancer, we can take it out. But really our hope is not really to find the cancer so much as to find precancers like polyps and take them out and prevent the entire thing altogether. So if we take that model that identifying precancer and acting on it can prevent cancer, then we can ask the question, all right, more broadly speaking, what are some other sort of precancer things we can do to prevent cancer altogether? We think the microbiome is one area where we can come up with some new tools, and I think diet's also going to be a key in that whole equation.
3: How do you define ultra-processed foods? Because it seems like the definition varies based on who you listen to.
4: Yeah, it is difficult, and it's a broad definition. One of the more accepted definitions related to these NOVA food classification systems. And do you know what I'm talking about with the NOVA? Should I go over?
3: No, what is that? Yeah, tell me more.
4: Oh, yeah. It's a proposed food classification system where you can grade foods based on their level of processing. So you can start off with your kind of NOVA class one, where you have foods that are unprocessed or minimally processed. This might include things like milk, eggs. You have your NOVA class two that are basically directly derived from your class one. They might include butter or oil, etc. And class three might be just a little bit further processed. Maybe you freshly baked some bread or you've canned some vegetables that you had boiled. And so most of our home cooking meals are going to be a combination of one, two, maybe some three. Four is where we talk about the ultra processed foods, the foods that have gone through a number of pro-

0: a number of steps. Maybe there's some synthetic ingredients in there that serve the purpose of preserving or emulsifying or thickening, enhancing the taste. Those foods are what we all group, what we would group as ultra processed. They are not necessarily defined by an exact percentage of fat or sugar, but they're almost more defined by the purpose, the number of steps required to produce them. And sort of a shorthand might be if you look at ingredients for whatever food you're looking at on the shelf, if you see kind of longer kind of chemical names, carboxymethyl cellulose, things like that, that might be a clue that it's an ultra processed food. Now, to caution, as you had alluded to, not all ultra-processed foods are going to be, your soda, your candy. You do have things like granola bars, maybe soy milks, that have some purported health benefits. But even those food items may contain certain ingredients that could disturb the health of your gut.
1: So it's not necessarily just junk food. Like I look at a bag of Doritos and the ingredients start to get hard to pronounce. And I think, okay, I think I know this is an ultra processed food. But I mean, sometimes it gets, like, as you say, confusing because soy milk or even some whole wheat sandwich breads that you can find on the shelf, they might have preservatives and things that you wouldn't necessarily have as a home cook. I mean, it's not just junk food, it's a broader category, right?
0: Yeah, it is a broader category. And some of those ingredients may have effects that are, intended to be good effects, preserving, extending shelf life. That's something that if we think on a global scale, is a way to perhaps tackle food security. But then when we think about the individual ingredients, they could have effects that were unintended. So in soy milk, in several products, you might look out for ingredients like carrageenan that in mouse models have been suggested to disturb the gut barrier and perhaps promote inflammation. But before we get too far into it, I also want to just say I hope this I don't want this to be a doom and gloom session for our listeners because, as you alluded to, there are foods that maybe on balance might be healthier. And if we look at the typical American diet, it is a large percentage of most diets. It's a huge proportion of what we see in the grocery store. And so what I would put up front is that I don't want listeners to leave feeling guilty or anxious about it. There's certain things we can't do as far as the way the society and culture is structured right now. And I think if we view it more like a dial rather than a lever, like if you have something, you don't need to automatically feel bad. But if we can sort of examine the percentage of our calories that are coming in from ultra processed foods and maybe get an understanding and set some goals of reasonably decreasing the percentage of those calories coming from UPFs. I think that's all we can really do. And some degree of consumption is probably inevitable.
1: So if we just take a diet rich in UPFs, what are the main risk factors, do you think, associated with those foods? What should people be concerned about, or what are you as a researcher concerned about?
0: What I worry about, I guess, with these products are effects on our microbiome, sort of reprogramming them, reconfiguring them into states that are maybe more disease promoting, as well as effects directly on our gut barrier. So our gut barrier is a lining, a healthy lining that you could imagine that is intended to keep harbor a healthy set of microbes and molecules that keep the cells healthy and also keep out, to some extent, excessive amount of bacteria from sort of adhering to the lining. Now, you have some of these ultra-processed food ingredients, they can disturb that, and that can lead to inflammation, that can lead to inflammatory conditions, and that can also increase your susceptibility to cancer. Is it directly always the ingredients in ultra-processed foods? It may be, but it may also be that when you're consuming more ultra-processed foods, you're also perhaps not getting enough of those fibers and those basic ingredients that also then stimulate microbes in a healthy way, that stimulate the barrier in a healthy way.
1: Yeah, that leads me to my next question, which is, so we kind of talked about some of the potential concerns with ultra-processed foods, but what about the benefits of unprocessed or minimally processed foods? Can you kind of do the flip side of that analysis?
0: Yeah, no, absolutely. There are many benefits of unprocessed foods and fibers in particular. They've been linked to anti-inflammatory effects, both directly and via microbial metabolism, the products that those microbes make that then keep our guts healthy. I think also from a digestive sort of motility kind of vantage point, there are also going to be benefits of fiber. We know that fiber can be very helpful in maintaining regularity and preventing things like diverticulitis, which are outpouchings that happen in the colon after many, many years of sort of pressure. If you imagine this is the colon and sort of squeezing. After many years of pressure, you can get these outpouchings in the colon, and those are diverticulous. So, and we know that fiber, for example, can promote the regularity that prevents that.
1: I'm talking with Dr. Nilendu Day. He is a gastroenterologist at the Fred Hutchinson Cancer Center. He's also an associate professor of gastroenterology at the University of Washington School of Medicine. We're talking about ultra-processed foods, what they are, how they impact us, and ways to potentially eat less of them. Based on what I've seen online, doctor, I mean, people are really anxious about this right now. It's a focus, this idea of ultra-processed foods. There is a big growing trend on eating more protein, eating more fiber. Do you think that our food is more processed today, or is there something behind this trend? Like this focus on ultra-processed foods seems to be very intense right now. Are we just more conscious about our health today? Maybe both.
0: Yeah, I think maybe both. Certainly, if you look at, let's say, colorectal cancer, we know the incidence in younger individuals has risen over the past several decades. And we know that there's probably some lead-in time of exposures that you have to go through life before you experience something like an early onset colorectal cancer, unless there are genetics at play. And so it probably is, a little bit of both. There's so many things that have changed about society over the past many decades, and that includes food production, preservation, and distribution. And some of that is, had sort of positive intentions, and now kind of some unintentional sequelae from that. So to some extent, it is going to be difficult to kind of reverse all of that on a day-to-day basis. But I do like this increased awareness and emphasis on your fibers and your proteins that people are talking about.
1: I remember, and I feel like you're probably in the same boat as me, having this like phase of social shaming around eating too much fat in your diet, and the low fat craze of like the late 90s, or the low carb craze of the early 2000s. Do you think that there's something more behind this focus on ultra processed foods? Like, those were really focused on dieting and especially losing weight. It feels like there's more going on here when we talk again about the problems with ultra processed foods. I mean, but I guess my question to you is this a fad?
0: Yeah, is this a fad? That's a great question. I don't believe so. I think maybe some of these different factors may be related. I mean, some ultra processed foods are going to be high in your fat or your sugar content. And there's probably some overlap between some of these concerns and observations that people have had. There are limits on what we know in the present day. I think that we sort of have this bias in the present era of always thinking that we are living in the era of modern medicine. This is as good as it's going to get. But part of what motivates researchers such as myself is kind of acknowledging the fact that in 20 years, hopefully we'll look back to 2026 and say, wow, we didn't really know as much as we thought we did, and now we know more. So even in this realm, I will concede that there's a lot we don't know about. So I don't think it's a fad, but I think there's a lot more that we need to learn about exactly what's happening under the hood. And I just wanted to take a sec to give a shout out to some of my colleagues here who are studying this. And in particular, I was just chatting with my colleague, Heather Greenlee, who's telling me about a clinical study she's doing on Latina women survivors of breast cancer. That's ongoing for any interested listeners, and ultra-processed foods. She's working with a team of really wonderful individuals here at the Hutch, whom I've worked with as well as John Alampi, Marion Neuheiser, and they have created this one site I'll just give a shout out for called Cook for Your Life, cookforyourlife.org. if listeners want to tune in. It is a site dedicated to improving nutrition, particularly in the context of cancer. There's a big interest on the side of Dr. Greenlee and colleagues of looking at cancer survivors, but really the site is dedicated to all stages of cancer health. So I'd encourage listeners to check that site out.
1: Yeah, it's recipes. Just I'm browsing it right now. It's got recipes for veggie fried rice, ricotta mini pizzas with kale pesto. There's an eggplant and quinoa bake. There's a one pan pasta bake. So it seems like really simple kind of home cooking type recipes that you can do that emphasize what I'm assuming is unprocessed or minimally processed foods. You can organize based on three steps or less, you know, budget friendly, one pot, things like that, which seems really smart in terms of utility.
0: That's right. That's right. Highly recommend. Thanks for checking out the site and describing some of those recipes for your listeners here. And then within the area of colorectal cancer, which is, you know, being a gastroenterologist, that's kind of what I see more. There have been studies demonstrating not only effects on cancer, but pre-cancer. So I think this is very close to home in terms of research as well as clinical work. There's a study from 2022 demonstrating that there was an increased of about 30% of distal, meaning further down the colon, colorectal cancers associated with the highest levels of ultra-processed food intake. And that's kind of the area where individuals with early onset colorectal cancer are more likely to have cancer as well. So perhaps a tie-in there. And then there are a couple other studies, one from 2023 and then one from 2025, that reported increased risks of precancerous polyps in individuals with the highest levels of ultra-processed food intake, anywhere between 20 and 45% increased risk. So There's definitely some signal there. I think if you compare at least the highest and the lowest consumers, you can really see that borne out.
1: Dr. Day, before we go, this is, as you say, we're not trying to shame people or make them think that, like, we think people are bad if they eat ultra processed foods. I mean, they are just a big part of our lives, you know, as Americans, especially, and a big part of what you find at the grocery store, a big part of the affordable stuff at the grocery store, too. I'm curious, for your own personal life, how do you try to avoid ultra-processed foods on a day-to-day basis? And how successful are you?
0: Yeah, that's a great question. I would, you know, on a daily basis, probably the one ultra-processed food I have is soy milk. And that's difficult to avoid. I actually have an anaphylactic milk allergy, so I've always had soy milk.
1: Well, but, then I guess you don't want to go with milk.
0: I'm stuck with that. But otherwise, I don't really buy many ultra-processed foods for the house. It's not that it doesn't have anything. I mean, it's hard to say no if your kids want Oreos, you know, to getting some Oreos every now and then.
1: I was going to say, does a donut never pass your lips, doctor?
0: No, but I'd say the frequency of a donut is probably once every a couple months, every few months, something like that. Shout out to Mighty O Donuts here that make great vegan donuts. And maybe, you know, maybe when I'm on a clinical day, if it's busy, I might grab a granola bar, and that might be maybe once a week, once every other week, something like that. But yeah, you know, I just share that to say, you know, it is part of the normal human experience, particularly as an American. I don't want our listeners to feel guilty or anxious, but it could be an opportunity to kind of evaluate what you're taking in. Try to do your best. Know that, you know, on average, you know, for individuals younger than 18, more than 60% of calories are coming from ultra-processed foods. For adults, 55% or so of calories are coming from ultra-processed foods. So it's a part of society, but that also means there's a lot of opportunity to kind of work on yourself, bring it down. I can't say that there we know based on science that there's a safe threshold, but I can't say that we know that the body has many reparative mechanisms. So, you know, what we want to do is just try to make sure that we balance quality of life, but also don't overdo it such that our body can't handle it. So, you know, optimize our chances of both enjoying life, but also enjoying a healthy life.
1: Somewhere in my head, I have the voice of my mother who says, if you're really hungry, eat an apple. That's the...
0: That's right.
1: And I try to do that.
0: Once you get into the habit, it's not actually as hard as one might think.
1: Dr. Nilendu Day is a gastroenterologist at Fred Hutchinson Cancer Center, also an associate professor of gastroenterology at the University of Washington School of Medicine. Thank you very much, Dr. Day. I really appreciate it. And I'm going to keep digging through these recipes on, I'm going to share that again, your colleague's website that they helped develop, cookforyourlife.org. Really love anything that is, you know, recipe, you know, built for you. Like you can go through and really personalize it. So that's fun. Thank you so much for sharing.
0: Libby, it was a pleasure. Thank you for having me.
1: And you're listening to Soundside on KUOW. We'll be right back.
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1: You're listening to Soundside. I'm Libby Denkman. For years, the Yakima Nation has fought to protect a sacred area in South Central Washington from development. They say a proposed energy storage project will destroy this area, known as Mother of All Roots. Northwest Public Broadcasting's Courtney Flatt went to a ceremony there.
4: High above the Columbia River, a group of young girls from the Yakima Nation perform a welcome dance. They flow together around in a line, occasionally extending a foot to the side and reaching their hands toward the ground. This area near Goldendale is called Pushpum, or Mother of All Roots. Elaine Harvey is a member of the Rock Creek Band of the Yakima Nation. She's fought to protect Pushpum for years.
5: On a good day, on a clear day, you can see all the way down to Sisters Mountains. And on a good day, you can see Mount Rainier and Mount St. Helens over here. This is a really high point.
4: Pushpum is home to a seed bank for traditional medicines and roots. It's also a spiritually important spot for the tribe. Bronsko Jim Jr., or BJ, is the chief of the Rock Creek Band.
6: Nobody planted these foods. Nobody brought it here. It was intended for us to be here.
4: Yakima Nation members are gathering here, along with other tribes and environmental activists, to stand against an energy storage site that could soon be built nearby. It's called the Goldendale Energy Storage Project. Developers say it's needed more than ever as the Northwest uses more carbon-free power. Eric Steimley is with Rye Development, which is getting the project off the ground. He says they're working to mitigate damage from the potential project. In earlier interviews, Steimley said he believes this is one of the best places to build this type of project in North America.
7: This particular site has been studied for pumped storage for more than 30 years.
4: The tribe has pushed back against two similar proposals at this same spot in the past. Harvey says, just don't build it here.
5: I believe we can go green, but in a responsible manner and not destroying shrub steppe.
4: Recently, the project got a key federal license. That means construction could start very soon. Simone Anter is a senior attorney for Columbia Riverkeeper. The environmental nonprofit is helping fight the Goldendale Energy Storage Project.
8: It's not built yet. There's no shovels in the ground, and so there's a real possibility that there won't be.
4: Anter says Columbia Riverkeeper plans to ask a federal court to review this license. The Yakima Nation says they've lost land to things like dams and wind turbines, and they say they're now tracking more than 80 proposed projects on ceded lands. That includes renewable energy projects, new transmission lines, and more data centers.
5: And I feel like it's coming too fast, you know, and our people were pushed aside.
9: Come on out, everyone. Let's do it intertribal. We're going to go to the right.
4: To show support, members from tribes across Washington and Oregon came to Pushpum, often joining together in intertribal dances. The Klamath tribes in South Central Oregon are fighting a similar project. It's called Swan Lake Energy Storage. They say it destroys sacred rock stack features and culturally important foods. William Ray Jr. is the Klamath tribe's chair.
10: the struggles between our nations and Indian country. It crosses every border of Indian country since the coming of the non-Indian, and it's been a battle for literally our survival.
4: Tribes say they'd like to be at the table when energy projects are first proposed. They say that could avoid these sorts of high-stake conflicts. I'm Courtney Flatt at Pushpum, outside Goldendale, Washington.
11: 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I'm Libby Denkman. We got a long weekend ahead of us, and Memorial Day is the unofficial start of summer. It's exciting to see that, you know, there's a little bit of rain in the forecast for Monday. Well, either way, rain or shine, Soundside producer Jason Megatron Burrows is here with a ton of fun stuff to do this weekend.
12: Thank you, Libby, and welcome to the weekend warm-up. All right, I need to get something off of my chest. I have jumped from one cult to another. Yesterday, I poured my heart out about women's professional hockey here in Seattle. And today, I have to admit that I just started reading the Dungeon Crawler Carl series, and I am hooked. My Instagram algorithm has already figured it out and has been feeding me nothing but Princess Donut memes, and I am here for it. So, with that in mind, let's talk about a bunch of bookish events happening this weekend. The Pacific Northwest is jam-packed with bookstores, and I'm one of those guys who can't go into a bookstore without buying anything, so I spend a lot of time pining away from outside, peering through the window at all of those books, just waiting to be read. Sorry, where were we? Oh, right, book events. Let's begin in Ballard, where you can take part in the inaugural Ballard Book Crawl on Friday, Saturday, and Sunday. Five different bookstores are playing along: Ballard Books, Secret Garden Bookshop, Swoon City, Twice Sold Tales, and The Ink Drinker. Each shop is hosting events all weekend long, and if you get a stamp at each of the five stores, you'll be entered to win a gift basket worth over $300 in prizes. I love walking around Ballard, and this is just one more excuse to go spend more time in that beautiful neighborhood. Next up, out in Bothell, the Lost the Plot mobile bookstore will be at two events on Friday and Saturday. Friday, there is the Swap and Sip at Odd Otter Brewing from 4 until 7 p.m. And on Saturday, they will be at the Bothell Making Local Market from 10 a.m. until 4 p.m. All the details about how the Swap and Sip works is on the Lost the Plot website. I will post that link in the show notes. Next, Saturday, out in Bremerton, Ballast Book Company presents Bremerton by the Book. It's Quincy Square's first ever author-focused festival. It's billed as an afternoon filled with stories, creativity, and music performances from 11 a.m. until 5:30 p.m. There will be a bunch of local authors in attendance. That's Saturday out in Bremerton. If you are headed out to Spokane this weekend, on Saturday, Page 42 Bookstore is hosting Smut and Sips. It sounds similar to the Swap and Sip mentioned earlier, only with much spicier books. 16 local authors will be on hand as you read and swap romance and other related books, and they're partnering with the Wandering Hound for drinks. Smut and Sip is happening from noon until 5 at Page 42 in Spokane on Saturday. Finally, I want to give a huge shout out to @BeckyBooksAndBeads on Instagram for these bookish recommendations. She has a ton more on her page. Go check it out. Thank you very much to Becky. All right, that's enough book stuff for now, so let's go hiking. Trailhead Direct, you know, the bus partnership between King County Metro, WashDOT, and King County Parks, which takes hikers from downtown Seattle out to Mount Si and the Issaquah Alps, it's starting up on Saturday. It is a $3 trip with your Orca card and runs from Capitol Hill through downtown out to the east side and back. It begins at 7 a.m. on Saturday and runs every weekend through the end of August. Speaking of Ren Fairs, which we weren't, the Whidbey Ren Fair is happening this weekend at Beachview Farm just west of Oak Harbor on Whidbey Island. Weekend passes have sold out, but day passes are still available. And the fair runs from 10 a.m. until 6 p.m. on both Saturday and Sunday. And finally, back here in the city, the annual Northwest Folklife Festival will be taking over Seattle Center Friday through Monday. It's huge, it's hippie, it's awesome, it's folklife. And that is it. It looks like it's going to be a pretty fun weekend. I will be venturing north, so don't break anything while I'm gone. As usual, we will have links to all of these events at kuow.org/soundside. And you can find even more events by checking out KUOW's podcast, Meet Me Here. 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Thank you for listening to Soundside. I am Jason Megatron Burrows, and that's what you could be doing this weekend.
11: Thank you, Jason, and I hope everybody has a happy and safe Memorial Day weekend. 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I'm Libby Denkman. Today's show was produced by Hans Anderson, Maliha Syed, and Jason Megatron Burrows, with support from Jonathan Chang and Gabrielle Healy. Our editor is Jed Kim. Bill Radke will be here with Week in Review tomorrow. We'll be back on Soundside on Tuesday after the holiday weekend right here on KUOW.
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15: Welcome to NewsHour from the BBC World Service. I'm Paul Henley. Coming up, the U.S. Secretary of State Marco Rubio issues a veiled threat to Cuba.
16: A negotiated agreement that's peaceful. That's always our preference. That remains our preference with Cuba. I'm just being honest with you. You know, the likelihood of that happening, given who we're dealing with right now, is not high.
15: So is an invasion of Cuba imminent? We speak to a former U.S. military analyst and to the BBC's reporter in Havana. A hospital treating Ebola patients in Congo has been set on fire. We have reaction to Air France and Airbus being convicted of corporate manslaughter, and a new research suggesting that beluga whales enjoy seeing their own reflections.
17: They were blowing bubbles, playing with bubbles that they blew of different sizes and biting them, watching them. They look at parts of their body they can't see without the mirror.
15: All to come after the news.
18: I'm Debbie Russ with the BBC News. The US Secretary of State, Marco Rubio, has described Cuba as a threat to national security and says the likelihood of a negotiated peaceful settlement is not high. But he said Washington was ready if the leadership in Havana had a change of heart. Mr. Rubio's comments came a day after the US charged the veteran communist leader Raul Castro with murder. Our correspondent in Havana, Will Grant, says some people there would welcome change.
19: A lot of people are open to some kind of significant change that could involve kind of a version of what Venezuela's been through or going through, if, of course, it actually made ordinary life better for ordinary Cubans. I think people, if they felt that whatever change is coming in Cuba led to the ability to earn at a rate that was therefore reflected on the supermarket shelves, that they had purchasing power with whatever currency they're being paid in. And those who really are suffering simply want to know the lights are going to be on, there'll be enough food.
18: An angry crowd has set fire to a hospital in the eastern Congolese town of Bunia after the death of a patient suspected to have had Ebola. The BBC understands relatives stormed the facility and tried to remove the body after health workers refused to release it. During the chaos, six patients escaped, including three confirmed to be infected with Ebola. A court in Turkey has annulled the 2023 leadership contest of the main opposition party, the CHP, and ordered the reinstatement of its previous leader. Many of its members say it's another example of political interference by the Turkish judiciary. Michael Daventry reports.
20: This is the latest in a long succession of court rulings against Turkey's main opposition party, and potentially one of the most serious. If enacted, it would remove Özgür Özel, who has now been elected several times to the role by party delegates, from office, and replace him with Kemal Kılıçdaroğlu, the man Mr. Özel defeated in a leadership election 2.5 years ago. It's not yet clear what happens next. Decisions like these are ordinarily approved by an upper court before coming into force, which could take months.
18: The mother and stepfather of two young French boys found in tears by the side of a road in southern Portugal have been arrested. The boys, aged 3 and 5, are reported to have been blindfolded before they were abandoned. Joanna Keane reports.
0: Police had sent out a Europe-wide appeal to help find a woman and two children after their father reported them missing from their home in eastern France. The two young boys, who were

0: Kayo ay nakikinig sa KUOW FM sa Seattle, KUOW Tumwater, KQOW sa Bellingham. 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
4: Iran looks like a really difficult problem. And all of a sudden, Trump's got Cuba and his pressure campaign is working better than they thought. So there's a sense here among some in the administration that Cuba could be the success that helps them move past the morass of Iran.
5: I'm Natalie Kitroev. 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
7: Live from NPR News in Washington, I'm Ryland Barton. Secretary of State Marco Rubio says President Trump prefers a negotiating settlement with Cuba, but that the likelihood of that is not very high right now. The administration's been ramping up the pressure on the communist government there to change its system, as NPR's Michelle Kellerman reports.
8: A day after the Department of Justice announced an indictment against former Cuban President Raul Castro, Secretary Rubio kept up the pressure, describing Cuba as a national security threat for its connections to Russia and China.
9: And the other thing that poses a threat to the national security of the United States is to have a failed state 90 miles from our shores run by friends of our adversaries.
8: He would not say if the U.S. would try to arrest the 94-year-old Castro, as the Trump administration did with Venezuelan leader Nicolas Maduro earlier this year. Rubio was speaking on the tarmac in Florida before heading to Sweden for a NATO meeting. Michelle Kellerman, NPR News, the State Department.
7: The Minnesota woman convicted of leading what prosecutors say was the nation's largest COVID fraud scheme today received a 42-year federal prison sentence. Matt Sepik of Minnesota Public Radio reports.
10: Amy Bach ran a nonprofit called Feeding Our Future. She and her dozens of co-defendants exploited pandemic rule changes and lax oversight to steal nearly $250 million from federal child nutrition programs. While Democratic Governor Tim Walz was not implicated, the scheme happened on his watch and was a major factor in his decision earlier this year not to seek re-election.
7: Matt Sepik from Minnesota Public Radio reporting. Meta has settled a lawsuit brought by a rural Eastern Kentucky District Breathitt County Schools just weeks before the case was set to go to trial. NPR's Shannon Bond reports it's one of more than 1,000 districts around the country that are suing social media companies over mental health harms to students.
11: The school districts say they've borne the costs of supporting students harmed by excessive use of social media. The Kentucky case had been selected as the first school district lawsuit to go to trial in Oakland in June. The district settled with the other defendants, YouTube, Snapchat, and TikTok, last week. The terms of the settlements were not disclosed. A spokesperson for Meta said in a statement, quote, "We've resolved this case amicably and remain focused on our longstanding work to build protections," end quote, citing teen accounts and parental controls. Meta has already lost cases in California and New Mexico state courts over alleged harms of its platforms to children. Shannon Bond, NPR News.
7: The U.S. Commission of Fine Arts approved the design for a triumphal arch President Trump wants to build at the entrance to the nation's capital. He says Washington, D.C. needs an arch because it's the only major Western capital without one. His version would rise on a traffic circle between the Lincoln Memorial and Arlington National Cemetery at 250 feet high. Critics say the arch is too tall for the region. You're listening to NPR News from Washington.
12: This is KUOW News. I'm Derek Wong. People affected by December's historic flooding in Washington state have about 3 weeks left to apply for federal assistance. The deadline is June 10th. The federal government is offering three kinds of aid, including individual assistance from FEMA, business loans from the Small Business Administration, and unemployment assistance for people who lost work during the floods. President Trump approved those payouts last month, but the feds denied the state's request for nearly $37 million for hazard mitigation projects. Governor Bob Ferguson is appealing that denial. Washington State Ferries is rolling out a new pet policy in advance of the Memorial Day weekend. Under the new policy, pets will be allowed in three areas on the boats, on vehicle decks, in outdoor passenger areas, and inside the indoor passenger cabin at the opposite end from the galley. This follows a trial period that started last August and went through yesterday. One change from the trial period is that inside the ferries, pets will only be allowed in a portion of the passenger cabin. Meanwhile, the ferry agency says the Memorial Day weekend will have a lot of travelers, about 350,000. Officials say expect long lines and extended waits. They suggest you aim to take early morning or late night sailings to avoid the highest traffic times. As for other boaters, Washington's Department of Fish and Wildlife is reminding people about the law regarding endangered southern resident killer whales. Under a state law that passed last year, boaters are required to stay 1,000 yards away from those orcas. Violators could be subject to a $500 fine. The law is intended to make it easier for the endangered whales to hunt by reducing vessel noise. We have 71 degrees and sunny skies in Seattle. Today's high in the lower 70s. 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
14: From the New York Times, I'm Natalie Kitroev. This is The Daily. On Wednesday, the U.S. charged Cuba's former leader and communist general Raúl Castro with murder. The charges stem from Castro's role in a decades-old incident when three Americans were killed by the Cuban government, and they were the latest escalation in the Trump administration's campaign to force political change on the island. Today, my colleagues Francis Robles on the story behind the charges against Castro, and Julian Barnes on what the American government really wants from Cuba. It's Thursday, May 21st.
15: Frenchie, welcome back to the show.
16: Thanks for having me, Natalie.
15: You just got out of this Department of Justice press conference in Miami. You are, in fact, still in your car, and we appreciate you making the time. So tell us what it was like.
16: It was so interesting. I've been covering judicial events and press conferences and court cases and announcements for many, many years, and I can't say I've ever seen one quite like this.
17: Good afternoon. I'm Madeline Pumariega, president of Miami-Dade College. Welcome to the Freedom Tower.
16: I was kind of struck, to be honest, that the first speaker was Madeline Pumariega, who's a Cuban-American woman, the president of Miami-Dade College. The building that we were in is part of Miami-Dade College. And so it was interesting to me because she's a very prominent member of the community, but she's not a prosecutor. So it told you a lot. It says that this isn't just a quote-unquote judicial or law enforcement event. This is a community event.
17: It is now my distinct honor, representing all of you, to introduce the United States Acting Attorney General Todd Blanche.
16: And she introduced the Attorney General, the Acting Attorney General, Todd Blanche. The hundreds of people in the room got up and gave him a standing ovation before the man even opened his mouth. Everybody was cheering him on because they knew what he was about to say.
18: Thank you. Thank you very much. It's great to be here in the great state of Florida.
15: And what did he say?
16: Yeah, he got right into it.
18: Today, we are announcing an indictment charging Raúl Castro and several others with conspiracy to kill U.S. nationals
16: One of his first words were conspiracy to kill U.S. nationals. And they had to break after that because everyone got up to their feet and started applauding him again. And he just started reading out the charges.
18: Mr. Castro and the others are charged with additional crimes as well, including destruction of aircraft and 4 individual counts of murder.
16: He was being charged with conspiracy to kill U.S. nationals, 2 counts of destruction of aircraft, and 4 counts of murder.
15: And just explain what these charges are really about. What is the incident that they're referring to when they talk about murder?
16: The incident that this case is about occurred in 1996. But really, to tell that story, I'm going to go back further. I'm going to go a little early in the 90s. There was a point in the 90s where Cubans were literally throwing themselves to the sea to make it to the United States. They were doing that on inner tubes. They were doing that on old cars that they rebuilt into a boat, on rafts. And so it becomes what's known as the Cuban rafter crisis, because there's so many people, literally thousands and thousands of people that were in the sea trying to make it to the United States. And so with that crisis is born an organization called Brothers to the Rescue. And what they were doing, they were Cuban-American pilots who raised money to buy small planes, and they would fly over the Straits of Florida between the Florida Keys and Cuba. And they would spot somebody, you know, on a raft, in an inner tube, what have you, and they would call the Coast Guard for help. They did over 2,000 flights. It was a big deal. The Coast Guard was overwhelmed. The Coast Guard couldn't handle the volume. There was a point in the summer of 1994, Natalie, this is a true story, where there were about 2,000 people a day were showing up in Key West.
15: Crazy.
16: So why do I start with that? So the reason that's important is because at some point, the situation gets so dire that the Clinton administration and the Cuban government reach an accord. People will try to prevent people from leaving the island, and the United States agrees that when people are caught, they're going to be turned back. And so what does that mean? It means that the Brothers to the Rescue kind of no longer has a mission.
15: Mm-hmm.
16: So they change their mission, and they start getting a little bit more provocative and poking a stick in the eye of Fidel Castro.
15: How so?
16: They started dropping leaflets over Cuba. They dropped religious medallions, doing things like that that were a little bit more protest actions as opposed to rescue missions. The Cuban government was furious. They felt like this was an illegal incursion into their airspace. They kept on turning to the Clinton administration saying, you guys got to put a stop to this. Everybody and their mother warns the organization, you got to stop. This is going to blow up in your face. And the founder of the organization,

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1: And this is KUOW 94.9 Seattle, always available on our KUOW app. I'm Kim Malcolm. Glad to be back with you this afternoon. A few clouds, 73 degrees now in Seattle's University District. The crew of the USS Gerald Ford is back on U.S. soil, and their families are thrilled.
2: These kids are ready for their dad to come home, and I'm ready for a break.
1: The sailors were deployed for nearly a year, from the coast of Venezuela to the Red Sea for the war with Iran. We'll have more on their homecoming. That's coming up in the next half hour.
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1: Quick check now on some of the stories we're tracking this afternoon on KUOW. Germany's top prosecutor has indicted two men on charges of plotting to kill leaders in Germany's Jewish community. German investigators say one of the men has

0: You're listening to All Things Considered from NPR News. Two men chosen to lead Israel's top intelligence agencies are sparking controversy among Israelis. Both have close ties to Prime Minister Benjamin Netanyahu. NPR's Daniel Estrin reports from Tel Aviv.
1: Israel's version of the FBI, the Shin Bet Domestic Intelligence Agency, has a new chief, former military major general David Zini. Some former security officials accuse Zini of prioritizing loyalty to Netanyahu.
2: He has already shown that he is willing to comply with requests of the prime minister that are basically out of line.
1: Yoni Shimshoni is with Commanders for Israel's Security, a group of retired security officials who criticize Netanyahu's policies. He's referring to widespread reports in the Israeli press that after Netanyahu appointed the new Shin Bet chief, the intelligence agency intervened to help Netanyahu avoid attending his own corruption trial by warning the judges he could come under enemy attack while in court. The previous Shin Bet chief said Netanyahu asked him to intervene in the same way, and when he refused, Netanyahu fired him and replaced him with Zini.
2: The Shin Bet never had a political agenda, a partisan political agenda. Now the head of the organization has one and also has a worldview. You know, he's the right-wing ideologue.
1: Under the new chief's watch, the Shin Bet changed its long-standing position and supported the death penalty for Palestinians convicted on terrorism offenses, says Noah Satat, head of Israel's leading civil rights advocacy group, the Association for Civil Rights in Israel.
3: The Shin Bet, the Israeli secret police, has continuously maintained over decades that death penalty will reduce the security of Israelis rather than enhance it, that it would incite more violence.
1: Satat says that changed after Netanyahu appointed the new head of the Shin Bet intelligence service.
3: Netanyahu was able to replace the head of the Shin Bet from somebody who is part of the professional staff to a loyalist, and that has caused the change in the position of the Shin Bet. Without that change, the law wouldn't have passed, even though it was discussed many, many times.
1: Another controversy surrounds the man chosen last month to lead the Mossad, Israel's foreign intelligence agency. Netanyahu named his military advisor Roman Goffman. His appointment is being challenged in Israel's Supreme Court because of a chapter from his past. He allegedly recruited a young Israeli blogger to publish classified information for a secret influence campaign and didn't admit to running him as an agent, as Israeli authorities held the blogger for more than a year on espionage charges. Doron Hadar is a former Israeli security official. Roman Goffman's entry to the Mossad will lead to a wave of departures of senior officials, he says, due to lack of trust and concerns about what could happen in the organization when he takes over.
4: That criticism is absurd.
1: Foreign policy advisor to Netanyahu, Ophir Falk, has worked with both of the men tapped to be the intelligence chiefs.
4: I can attest to the fact that they are very, very capable officials.
1: The Shin Bet chief's appointment was also challenged in court, unsuccessfully, by more than 100 former Shin Bet agency officials, including former legal advisor Adi Eindar. What is concerning here, Eindar says, is that the prime minister has appointed two officials to lead the most sensitive agencies in Israel, and the main consideration, he says, is personal loyalty. Daniel Estrin, NPR News, Tel Aviv.
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6: And this is KUOW 94.9, Seattle's NPR News station. Thanks for dropping in. I'm Kim Malcolm, 73 degrees now in North Seattle. Senate Republicans put off a critical vote on President Trump's funding bill for immigration enforcement, and we could see new records for people traveling this holiday weekend. Our top stories coming up in about 13 minutes.
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6: Well, President Trump's anti-weaponization fund may be used to give money to January 6th rioters. This over the objections of those who defended the U.S. Capitol.
9: It doesn't make any sense. 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
6: Now, some officers who were injured that day are suing. We're going to hear more about their efforts to stop the potential payouts. That's coming up at 4:06, right here on KUOW. More clear skies coming overnight with lows around 53 degrees and back up to 73 degrees again tomorrow in Seattle.

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4: 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Fellow late night hosts The Jimmys, Kimmel and Fallon, will air reruns to give Colbert the spotlight. 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
1: Can't stay up that late. 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Well, we are getting 15 hours and 23 minutes of daylight today, holding steady at 73 degrees now, partly cloudy skies at SeaTac Airport. Overnight lows around 53 degrees or so. Another high of 73 degrees tomorrow expected in Seattle, but higher elevation spots like North Bend could see temperatures.

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1: And this is KUOW 94.9, Seattle's NPR news station. I'm Kim Malcolm. Glad to have you with us. 74 degrees now in Seattle's University District. Seattle's LGBTQ Commission calls for a declaration of a civil state of emergency. And Israeli airstrikes hit southern Lebanon. Our top stories coming up next.
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1: And later, on All Things Considered, aid groups are struggling to contain the Ebola outbreak in the Democratic Republic of Congo.
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1: Coming up, we'll hear about the supply chain shortages, funding cuts, and other challenges the country is facing to contain the disease. And ahead of a much-anticipated IPO, SpaceX today is carrying out a critical test of its new and improved stainless steel rocket.
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6: Live from NPR News in Culver City, California, I'm Dwayne Brown. The Justice Department announcing criminal indictments today against 15 people in Minnesota for allegedly defrauding Medicaid programs of more than $90 million. Assistant U.S. Attorney General Colin McDonnell says this is one of the largest Medicaid and autism-related cases ever.
7: Let me be clear up front about something. This is not the end of our work in Minnesota. This is not the end of the beginning of our work in Minnesota. This is the beginning.
6: The charges are part of a broader federal crackdown on Minnesota social services and COVID-19 relief networks. Prosecutors accuse the 15 people indicted of stealing from federal programs meant to help children with autism and other vulnerable people find housing. An Israeli airstrike in Lebanon that killed 13 people, including six children today, is one of the most lethal attacks on civilians in 3 years of war. NPR's Jane Arraf reports from the funeral service.
8: We're at the cemetery where they've just buried six of the 14 who were killed in the Israeli airstrike on the village on Tuesday. There were three generations of one family, including a one-and-one-half-year-old baby. Israel says it was targeting what it calls a Hezbollah terrorist. The people here say despite the danger, they didn't leave because this is their land. And among those we spoke with, they said the killings make them even more convinced that they will stay. Jane Arraf, NPR News, in Deir Qanoun al-Nahr, Lebanon.
6: Silicon Valley chipmaker NVIDIA beat Wall Street expectations today as demand continues to grow for its high-end artificial intelligence chips. Revenue up 85% in the first quarter compared to this time a year ago. This is NPR News.
1: This is KUOW News. I'm Kim Malcolm in Seattle. Seattle's LGBTQ Commission is asking the mayor to declare a civil state of emergency as more trans and queer individuals move to Seattle from conservative states. The commission says Seattle may not yet have a clear idea of how many trans and non-binary people have moved here in the last 18 months, but says local organizations are straining to keep up with demand. Seattle Mayor Katie Wilson says she's forming a team to evaluate immediate needs by August and that the city will be looking to meet them amid budget challenges. Meta laid off 10% of its workforce this week. The 8,000-person layoff was announced last month. The company declined to answer questions about how many roles would be eliminated in the Seattle area. KUOW's Monica Nicholsberg brings us what we know about the local impact so far.
9: Meta is based in the Bay Area, but has about 8,000 employees in the Seattle region. That's based on numbers compiled by the Puget Sound Business Journal. Posts from employees on LinkedIn indicate that some workers in Washington and Oregon were affected. A source familiar with the matter said all laid-off Meta employees have been notified. The layoffs are part of a broader restructuring at Meta focused on artificial intelligence. Ahead of the layoffs, about 7,000 Meta employees were reassigned to AI initiatives. Monica Nicholsberg, KUOW News.
1: In Southwest Washington, the City Council of Battleground is considering a series of proclamations on subjects ranging from Antifa to ICE to a National Day of Prayer. As Oregon Public Broadcasting's Eric Newman reports, these ceremonial statements mark a shift towards more partisan stances for the council.
10: Upcoming proclamations in Battleground include one condemning Antifa-related violence and another supporting the activities of federal immigration enforcement. Proclamations are ceremonial recognitions rather than actual policies. They get submitted by members of the public and, if approved, are announced during public meetings. Other proclamations promoting LGBTQ causes were rejected for 2026, according to their authors. Those include a proposal to recognize June as Pride Month and another that would designate a transgender day of visibility. The Battleground mayor, who decides on what proclamations are approved, did not respond to an interview request. I'm Eric Newman reporting.
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13: And I'm Juana Summers. An Ebola outbreak is spreading through the northeast region of the Democratic Republic of the Congo. There have been more than 600 suspected cases of the disease and more than 130 suspected deaths. Aid groups are ramping up their response, sending in medical supplies and staff to help manage the spread. But as NPR's Fatma Tanis reports, they are facing significant challenges.
14: The DRC does have periodic outbreaks of Ebola, but this is a rare strain of the virus, for which there's no vaccine. And Ituri province, where the outbreak started, is rural, but towns are densely populated. Many people are constantly on the move, displaced by the ongoing violence in the region. Robin Savage is the Global Humanitarian Director for CARE.
15: They are unable to buy soap. They are without water. They are living in very challenging environments to begin with, in very close quarters with one another. So the longer displacement continues, the more challenging it's going to be to manage transmission.
14: Aid groups say the health infrastructure in this region has been weakened by lack of security and a shortage of health staff. So a lot of work needs to be done to raise awareness about the disease and the symptoms, says Dr. Manenji Mangundu with Oxfam.
16: We have actually done a lot of awareness raising through radios to make sure that people, whenever they suspect, they should just take to the nearest hospital and they should not be in contact with the fluids of that person.
14: A key role that humanitarians play in these kinds of crisis situations is dispelling misinformation and distrust of authorities, says Rose Chuenko with Mercy Corps.
17: The resurfacing of the myths, religious, cultural beliefs around illness, around Ebola.
14: On Thursday, she says a hospital was attacked when family members demanded the release of the body of a relative who had died of Ebola.
17: There's an isolation area in the compound of the hospital where those remains were being kept before they could be released to the community safely. But frustrations just got the better of it. And so part of that isolation area was set on fire.
14: Her team is now working with those family members on their concerns and fears. Meanwhile, Oxfam's Mangundu says one big concern for him is medical supplies.
16: Ebola is quite tricky. You need to have a facility for isolation. You need to have more chlorine for disinfection. We need to have clean water and soap.
14: They also need proper disposal of contaminated materials and proper burial of contaminated bodies, since they can still spread the disease. Mangundu's team is working to buy all the soap and disinfectants available in the local markets for distribution. Normally, they'd be getting large shipments of medical supplies, but those have been hampered by funding shortages and border closures. Kieran Donnelly is the head of crisis response with the International Rescue Committee. He says there's also a global shortage of medical supplies due to the the constraints on shipping routes from the Iran war.
18: We're also seeing an increase in costs. That means that our limited budgets enable us to reach fewer people because fuel and other supplies have gone up. So that's a global challenge, which is certainly impacting our ability to mobilize rapidly.
14: Robin Savage with CARE says she's feeling the absence of the U.S. in this response. It's the first outbreak since the Trump administration dismantled USAID.
4: We really need the U.N. to play a leadership role here in procuring, securing, and distributing these materials at the community level.
14: Aid groups are facing this crisis without the institutional support they historically relied on, she says. Fatma Tanis, NPR News.

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1: Partly cloudy, 73 degrees now at SeaTac Airport. This is KUOW 94.9, Seattle's NPR News Station. I'm Kim Malcolm. U.S. House Republican leaders have canceled a vote on a resolution to end the war against Iran. And Seattle is ranked 8th in the country for best parks. Our top stories, 13 minutes away.
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1: Another Elon Musk company, the AI company XAI, and XAI looks like a giant financial black hole. Just in the past 3 months, it's lost nearly $2.5 billion. It's burning up money real quick. 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
6: It's warmed up to 75 degrees under sunny skies at SeaTac Airport. More warm temperatures again tomorrow, highs of 73 degrees in Seattle, but then slightly cooler heading into Saturday and Sunday. Rain expected Memorial Day Monday. It's 5 o'clock.
7: President Trump cut a deal with the government he runs to steer billions of dollars to his allies.
8: Now that move and his push for retribution against Republicans is causing havoc on Capitol Hill.
7: For Thursday, May 21st, it's All Things Considered from NPR News. I'm Scott Detrow.
8: And I'm Juana Summers. Ahead, how the Justice Department indictment of Raul Castro is playing in Cuba and the rest of Latin America.
9: I think that the Cubans know that what's at stake is their existence as a regime. It is the end, perhaps, of the revolution.
7: And an exclusive interview with one of the Americans in quarantine in Nebraska after potentially being exposed to the hantavirus on a cruise ship.
10: I am angry. I feel betrayed because I'm being imprisoned. It's a nice prison. This is a prison.
8: Those stories and more coming up after the summary of the day's news.
11: Live from NPR News in Washington, I'm Ryland Barton. The U.S. House has canceled a vote tonight on legislation to compel President Trump to withdraw from the war with Iran. Democrats had hoped the vote would be a turning point after the Senate approved the measure earlier this week. The White House argues congressional approval isn't required because of the ceasefire with Iran. The White House is rolling back environmental regulations on refrigerants. The move's intended to ease grocery prices, but it also relaxes a rule meant to limit greenhouse gases that contribute to climate change, as NPR's Danielle Kurtzleben reports.
12: The rule change will give businesses more time to comply with a 2023 rule that aimed to reduce the use of hydrofluorocarbons, which are powerful greenhouse gases. Flanked by